0: The Senate has approved a Russia sanctions bill with support from a broad bipartisan majority. And here's Claudia Gisalis reports the plan saw momentum after the bill's architect, Lindsey Graham, died last month.
1: Senator Graham led the push for Russia sanctions as part of an effort to end the war in Ukraine. The legislation was named in his honor as the bill's supporters saw it as a tribute to the South Carolina Republican. That includes his sister, Darlene Graham, who was appointed to serve the remainder of his term.
2: My late brother, Lindsey, was a foreign policy and national security expert. He was also a peacemaker who was determined to bring an end to the conflict in Ukraine.
1: It would place sanctions on top Russian leaders and top importers of Russian oil. It would also allow President Trump to place tariffs on those importers, which some Democrats say unnecessarily gives Trump more power. Claudia Gisalis, NPR News, the Capitol.
0: President Trump paid a rare visit to the State Department today to talk about an issue that he calls an important matter of national security, investing in the U.S. mining industry. NPR's Michelle Kellerman reports he announced projects worth $3 billion.
3: Mining experts and business leaders gathered at the State Department's Ben Franklin Room as Trump spelled out his goals of making the U.S. a minerals superpower.
4: Ensuring that America is never again reliant on hostile foreign nations for the resources our country needs to dominate in the future.
3: Specifically, the kind of rare earth minerals and metals that are vital to high-tech manufacturing. Trump also touted $81 million in grants to the Colorado School of Mines, the South Dakota School of Mines, and the Johns Hopkins RTX partnership. Secretary of State Marco Rubio calls it a whole-of-nation effort. Michelle Kellerman, NPR News, the State Department.
0: A disappointing July jobs report out this morning shows employers unexpectedly shrank payrolls. The Labor Department says employers cut 23,000 jobs last month, and gains in the previous months were revised sharply lower. NPR's Scott Horsley has more.
5: The market that was already sluggish has now shifted into reverse. Retailers and insurance companies cut jobs last month. Even healthcare, which had been a reliable source of job growth, saw weaker hiring in July than earlier in the year. Some of the losses at public schools might have been exaggerated by seasonal adjustments, but make no mistake, this was a weak report. Economist Corey Contenga of LinkedIn says even bars and restaurants, which hoped to get a kick from the big soccer tournament this summer, instead wound up losing 26,000 jobs last month.
0: NPR Scott Horsley reporting. The unemployment rate dipped slightly to 4.1% because more than a quarter million job seekers gave up and dropped out of the workforce. You're listening to NPR News from Washington. About 7 million more Americans are living with Alzheimer's disease, a degenerative brain condition that has no cure. NPR's Ping Wong reports on a new direction for treatments.
6: One of the primary markers of Alzheimer's disease is a protein called tau in its long, tangled form. New research in the journal Neuron shows that under stress, tau proteins enter mitochondria, the part of the cell that converts nutrients to energy. They reverse the process, causing the release of toxic molecules. Bingwei Lu is a professor at Stanford Medicine and senior author on the paper.
7: Initially, we think this may actually help the organism cope with this stress, but too much of this thing will eventually kill neurons and cause this cognitive deficit.
6: Lu and his colleagues conducted research on flies, mice, and lab-grown neurons with signs of Alzheimer's. When the scientists blocked this process, each recovered and was more resilient to future stress. Ping Huang, NPR News.
0: The country's largest reservoir by storage capacity hit a record low yesterday. The Bureau of Reclamation says Lake Mead's pool elevation hit a new low of 1,040.5 feet. This has prolonged drought conditions, especially low snowpack and extreme heat, contributed to the huge declines at several Colorado River Basin reservoirs this year. The basin, formed by the Hoover Dam on the Colorado River, is a critical system in the western U.S. and Mexico, providing water and hydroelectric power for tens of millions in the seven basin states: Arizona, California, Colorado, Nevada, New Mexico, Utah, and Wyoming. 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
8: 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This is NPR.
9: This is Statewide. I'm Sean Crawford. We'll talk about the Women's Professional Baseball League. That's still ahead. But first, money is the driving force behind data centers across the country. They are very profitable, and some of that cash is flowing to communities right here in Illinois. Ben Howell reports on the revenue experience of two cities.
10: The city of DeKalb in northern Illinois has hosted a data center operated by Facebook parent company Meta for 4 years now. Amid cornfields south of the city, the facility has operated with little to no trouble. In fact, money from the facility has made a positive difference. City Manager Bill Nicholas says property tax money collected from Meta has been transformational.
11: In the first 4 years, the total tax benefit in direct dollars, actual dollars to all the local taxing bodies has been around $72 million.
10: The local school district receives most of that money. Nicholas says in DeKalb that breakdown is roughly 60% to the schools and about 8% to the city. The city does point to the new Leroy A. Mitchell Elementary School as evidence of what data center revenues can do for an entire community. The school opened a year ago.
11: We try to have neighborhood schools so we don't have to do a lot of busing, but there was our most densely populated neighborhoods are on our northwest side, and there was no neighborhood school there.
10: Nicholas says the school's price tag of $34 million was roughly the same as 3 years of Meta's property tax contribution to the school alone. Superintendent of the DeKalb Community School District, Billy Huermo, says money from Meta sped up the process of getting the school, but it's not accurate to say they essentially paid for it.
12: Very conservative with our numbers to ensure that we have a healthy fund balance. And even our board has agreed to a 20 to 30% fund balance minimum because we don't want to be in a spot where we can't pay our bills.
10: Huermo says the DeKalb School District is an example of another benefit, property tax relief. He uses the analogy of pizza.
12: Although six pieces of those are for us, we've left a couple behind. It doesn't mean the other taxing bodies can't eat those up if they wanted, but we've left some behind so that to eliminate that on the burden on our taxpayers.
10: Huermo says data centers kept the school district from needing to raise property taxes. Huermo says the presence of Meta and other new industry means residents are no longer the primary property taxpayers to the district.
12: By a lot, but now with the new industry, we've been able to shift more of what we utilize from industry and not as much as residential.
10: The resident share of the school tax pie has fallen from more than half to about 30%. DeKalb City Manager Bill Nicholas says data center community benefits are more than just property tax money. The land the Meta facility sits on was bought 2 decades ago. It was formerly agriculture, but had not been farmed since then. For those who worry about taking farmland out of production, Nicholas says this.
11: We're not out of corn. We're not out of farmland. County is 93%, 92% ag.
10: Others in the state are not as quick to find large projects or new programs to fund with data center money. In Aurora, city officials described their approach to data center revenue as cautious. The money collected goes into the city's general revenue account. Aurora uses it for administration, maintenance, public safety, and other routine expenditures. Allison Lindberg, Aurora's sustainability director, says the city is hesitant to allocate data center money to pay for big capital projects.
13: We've had concerns, not just as city employees, but our citizens are concerned about counting on this revenue for too long. We don't know what the future of data centers is going to look like. We've heard things about concerns with a bubble.
10: Lindberg says the city feels it has to think about the possibility the centers could leave Aurora for a different site. The centers pay the city a utility tax based on how much power the centers use from the grid.
13: If they don't actually use as much energy as we had expected them to use, and then we're counting on that revenue, that's something that the city then has to consider.
10: Dollars don't matter for everyone. With the rise of a national pushback against data centers, local politics may beat the prospect of development and revenue. Aurora Mayor John Lash says despite city revenue growth from data centers, residents tell him $1 million isn't worth their peace of mind. WNIJ's Peter Medlin contributed to this report. I'm Ben Howell.
9: The Women's Professional Baseball League kicked off their inaugural season in Springfield last weekend, and despite a forecast that brought showers all day, over 4,000 fans from all over the country packed the rain-soaked stadium, wearing thin ponchos and cheering not only for the women playing, but also for the league to succeed as a whole. Bawa Iqbal was among the spectators in the stands.
13: Yes.
14: It's game time as Monet Davis with the Los Angeles Queens steps up to the plate. She's facing off against New York Heights pitcher Rakyung Kim with a national audience watching on ESPN. And the first pitch is a strike.
15: There's a swing and a miss. It'll like tap in. We're just stepping right into history here.
14: On the next pitch, Davis hits a grounder to shortstop, who bobbles, and Davis makes it to first base, the first base runner in league history. A few minutes later, Queens catcher Jamie McKay hits a fly ball, marking the first out of the game. Both teams came stacked with powerhouse players, like former Little League star Davis for the Queens and Japanese pitcher Ayami Sato for the Heights, who's considered to be one of the best pitchers in the world. Davis says she was buzzing with excitement after the sold-out opener.
16: This team, even though we've been together for such a short amount of time, they hold a special place in my heart.
14: Fans from all over the country, Ohio, D.C., and even California, traveled to Springfield to witness the star-studded lineup. And quite a few of them came wearing Rockford Peaches uniforms, bubblegum pink dresses with bright red ball caps and knee-high socks. The Peaches were one of the first formal professional women's baseball teams. Founded during World War II, the team won four league championships and were famously depicted in the 90s sports movie, A League of Their Own. '99-year-old Maybelle Blair was rolled out onto the field in her wheelchair to throw a ceremonial pitch. One of her former teammates, 91-year-old outfielder Gloria Rogers, was also at the game, rooting for the Queens.
17: These girls, they're really competitive, very, the whole thing. But I think it's wonderful and it's great. I hope people can see that and that they're going to want to pay to get into the games.
14: Brenda Pablo of Kentucky wore a peach uniform to the game. She says she got teary-eyed seeing the original Peaches on the field.
18: It was amazing, and it's like meeting a hero that I didn't know I had.
14: 9-year-old Lena Shackelford and her mom, Rachel, traveled from Virginia to watch New York Heights' Danae Benitez play. Shackelford came to Saturday's game decked out in royal blue Heights gear. She had participated in a catching practice with Benitez in D.C. 2 years ago. As she watches Benitez warm up on the field, Shackelford says she wants to be just like her one day.
19: There's only like two times I've been in a tournament that's all girls. So I'm kind of used to being the only one. So it feels really great to know that other people are out there.
14: Benitez would go on to hit the season's first home run during the bottom of the fourth inning.
20: And home run by Benitez, our first home run of the season.
14: But in the end, the Queens reigned victorious.
20: Score, score, score, tonight's ball game. Queens.
14: 10 to 8 in a game that had been close up until the final inning. But the game doesn't end here. Among the out-of-towners were many local supporters. Carol Corgan, Jill Grove, and Susan Falpel grew up in the 1960s and 70s. They either played in girls' softball leagues or in the sandlots with the other neighborhood kids. Falpel says she feels good about promoting a league that she hopes will go far.
21: And I want those women out there to know that we want them to go on to bigger and better things, and they deserve to. So thank you for gracing us for 1 year, and, you know, let's go, ladies.
14: The season runs through early September. I'm Mawa Iqbal.
9: Women have been part of baseball since the sport's earliest days. What might it take to make this league last? Violet Miller, a Chicago Sun-Times reporter and fan, talks more about it with Sasha Ann Simons.
22: So you're a baseball fan yourself. We've talked about this a couple of times, so I wonder how cool it was for you to cover this moment in history.
23: Oh, you guys can't get me to shut up about it, so I will keep going. But it was incredible. It was really, really amazing to be, you know, in such a historic moment. Some of the original players themselves also being there, you know, that day too. So
22: oh, that's wonderful.
23: Mabel Blair throwing out the first pitch, 99 years old. So really shows you, you know, how long it has been. There has been, of course, women's baseball in the interim.
22: Mm-hmm.
23: But this is, you know, a really, really important big push. I mean, it's being broadcast on ESPN. This is going to be, you know, pretty huge. So
22: yeah.
23: I'm excited.
22: So you were there for the big day, for the opening day game in Springfield. I mean, what was the vibe?
23: It was, I mean, people were electric. It was cold. It was rainy. Like, everyone thought they were going to call the game, and yet they played on, which was incredible. And it really shows the level of excitement for this league. You know, folks were, again, sticking out the rain, you know, watching this back and forth, a late comeback by the LA Queens to take over the New York Heights. You really couldn't have asked for a better game for opening day.
22: Well, you say it was electric. I want to give folks a sense of what the action sounded like.
15: This ball is launched into center field, going back all the way, running, trying to race after it is Davis. She slips, falls. Here comes the runs. One, two, and it's a tie ball game. And there she smashes one over the head of Davis. That is gone. The first home run here in WPBL history.
22: I mean, could you hear anything around you for that first home run? Sounds like the screams were super loud.
23: It was incredible. I mean, again, sold out, packed house. There were a lot of people there. And so, you know, again, people were just excited. Of course, they're cheering for their teams. You know, people are just excited to see baseball play. They're excited to see women playing baseball.
22: WBEZ's senior statehouse reporter Mawa Iqbal was there, too. And she talked with a 9-year-old. Her name's Lena Shackelford. She's a fan from Virginia, and she came to cheer on the New York Heights.
19: There's only like 2 times that I've been in a tournament that's all girls. So I'm kind of used to being the only one. So it feels really great to know that other people are out there.
22: Aww.
23: That's really cute. There was a lot of that. Yeah.
22: A lot of kids.
23: Lots of kids excited in jerseys. And the players have been sticking around, you know, at the events, signing things, really engaging that next generation, making sure that they have people to, you know, look up to and just really, you know, invigorating the kids in terms of, you know, bringing them in, making them part of it.
22: I love that so much. I mean, I mentioned earlier, Violet, we had another women's pro baseball league called the All-American Girls Professional Baseball League. It started in Chicago in 1943. It went on to inspire the film, A League of Their Own. I mean, I remember that movie in real time coming out as a kid. Like, I was the, you know, well, I was like 9 or 10, but I was the kid. I was the little Lena looking at that movie thinking, this is awesome, right? Women in such a powerful position. I had never really seen it in real life on the professional level. Just us kids playing, you know, amongst ourselves at the parks.
23: And there really hadn't been up until that point. I mean, the league ran from, you know, 43 to 54, starting at Wrigley Field with those tryouts. Of course, the scene that, you know, everybody's seen in the movie, except me. I need to watch it.
22: Yes,
23: I've seen the 2022 show, so I'm caught up.
22: Okay, you know? Okay. But
23: yeah, I mean, it really incredible just to have that history, because that 90s movie did create another push. There was a short-lived league in the late 90s, 97 to 98. That also, you know, just kind of petered out. But I mean, like you said before, women have been a part of history, baseball history, for as long as there's been baseball.
22: How was it perceived back then? You know, when you go back to the early days of women's professional baseball, were people catching on? Was it, you know, was it popular?
23: A lot of it wasn't covered, so it's hard to tell. There isn't a lot of recorded history on, you know, some of this, but there are historians who have, you know, gone in depth on this. I mean, you've got the Dolly Vardens in the late 1800s. You've got the St. Louis Black Broncos. A lot of these teams were, you know, they were essentially amateur professional shopping themselves around to play other teams to try and get those games because it was so difficult. But obviously very different. Even in that, you know, 40s and 50s league, I mean, they were going to charm school. Skirts were a part of the uniform. There were a lot of these, you know, really entrenched gender norms being instilled in this, whereas, you know, the league today, it's just plain baseball.
22: Yeah, so what you just sort of described is, like, despite breaking these gender barriers, the All-American Girls Professional Baseball League was still kind of reflecting the times.
23: Unfortunately, yeah, very much so. And that, I mean, that didn't stop the women who were a part of that from playing, you know, their best baseball. There were some really, really incredible players. But obviously, you know, it is a very different opportunity for the players today.
22: We just had the WNBA All-Star Weekend, of course, a couple weekends ago. That drew a pretty big crowd here to Chicago. ESPN just announced that it's going to be bringing, as you said, the full season of the WPBL, which is exciting. Does that overall support feel a little bit different?
23: The proliferation of the WNBA, the PWHL, you know, all of these different professional women's leagues, specifically, I mean, in every sport has always traditionally been like women have been pushed out of it. And so, you know, all of these leagues had something to struggle against. But I think with baseball, there's something unique in that there is also softball, and people often, you know, even still the players are getting questions of why aren't you just playing softball? And a lot of them have, because that's where the economic opportunity in college was. But these are two very different sports, and right. people need to realize they're different sports. And so I think with the WNBA, the PWHL, their success, I think, has really paved a path for the WPBL to, you know, shine in its own right now.
1: Yeah, I want to get used to that acronym, WPBL. what else do you think, before I let you go, Violet, you know, the Women's Baseball League needs in order for it? Because we want it to grow. We want it to prosper, right? This can't be it.
23: Yeah, I think people just have to tune in, you know, simply watching. I'm a fan of baseball. I will watch any baseball that's being played, so I you know, love to see it, obviously.
1: And I feel like we can take lessons from some of the other women's leagues, too, right?
23: Absolutely.
1: You've seen the WNBA grow tremendously over the years. I remember a time when literally nobody was watching, right? And it grew from there, right? A lot of awareness has come since, and just kind of putting better eyes on the fact that women are playing and they're doing a darn good job.
23: Yeah, and accessibility is really important. I mean, you see the PWHL was, you know, free to stream for its first season. Mm-hmm. I still believe it is in some ways. So the WPBL, you know, they're streaming it free internationally on YouTube. It's, you know, behind the ESPN paywall that you can still get it through scripts on like Roku and some other channels for free.
1: Yeah.
23: So I think accessibility is a big thing. Just making sure that you're opening yourself up to these fan bases because, you know, as you said, the player base is there.
9: Violet Miller of the Chicago Sun-Times discussing the Women's Pro Baseball League. Still to come, we'll hear from a player who has overcome a lot to get on the field. This is Statewide.
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9: 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And we're back on Statewide. I'm Sean Crawford. The inaugural season of the Women's Professional Baseball League is making history. The league is playing all of its games this season in Springfield. For the Los Angeles Queens outfielder and pitcher, Brittany Apgar, it's the realization of a dream she refused to abandon. Born without her right hand, she underwent multiple surgeries as a child and later worked with Shriners Children's Hospital to discover a prosthetic that helped her swing a bat. Even when others questioned whether the prosthetic gave her an unfair advantage, Brittany refused to let adversity define her, instead finding new ways to compete and excel. She and league executive William Moss say Springfield was chosen because of its baseball history and enthusiastic community support, with Robin Roberts Stadium the location for the first season. The two talked with Randy Eccles.
25: Brittany, you got drafted by the Queens. It was like third round, so pretty high draft pick. And that draft was not just Americans. See people worldwide on these rosters.
26: 14 countries are represented in our league.
25: Congratulations on that. And it sounds like you've been working hard to get there.
26: Got to be.
25: William, for those who don't have the picture, there's been lots of coverage. I hope most people have heard about it. Springfield has this unique opportunity to host the first season of the WPBL. Tell us a little bit about how that came about.
27: Women's professional baseball returning after 70 years. We're really happy and thrilled to be here in Springfield. The history of Springfield and Robin Roberts Stadium in particular, having hosted a number of teams over the years, including the Springfield Sallies of the original Women's Professional Baseball League, made it an easy decision for us. We've been really lucky to find partners in the Lucky Horseshoes and Jamie Toole and his wife Melissa Gaynor in particular to welcome us with open arms. The Shoes finished their last game on the 26th, and we were here the night of the 26th, and in the process of turning the stadium around. We needed a professional stadium in a market that we believe could support the league. We sold out Saturday and Sunday. All signs are pointing towards that hypothesis proving to be true.
25: How many games are there in the season for the Queens, for instance? How many will you play?
26: So we have 3 games a week running through the end of August, and then playoffs will start in September.
27: Very accessible for the community. Tickets start at $22 and can go up from there. A lot of great opportunities to see our incredible athletes and enjoy history literally in the making.
25: We'd love to have all sellouts for all those games and to get you launched the nice
26: way. I like
25: way.
26: The way you think. Yeah, sir.
25: Brittany, you had 3 months to get ready for this when you found out this was an opportunity. How did you get ready?
26: 3 months is a short amount of time when it comes to conditioning your body, and I have been 4 years removed from a sport competitively. I played in college and then left college. I knew that going into these tryouts, I would be facing professional leaguers in other countries. I would be facing D1 athletes from our own country. And then we have a group of girls that play with the Savannah Bananas as well. So I knew that I needed to train 10 times harder than what they were doing currently just to even get in shape. I worked a full-time job at the time getting ready. My days looked like I would usually get up around 6 a.m., do footwork drills and mile run to warm up, go to work at 9, work until 3, which was my lunch break, meet up with some friends at 3. We would run another mile with weighted vests, so it usually was like 20 to 40 pounds. We'd switch on and off. After work, my job ended around 7, so I would drive over to my parents' house. My dad would throw me batting practice in the cages until the sun went down, even though he just got off work at the factory. After that, I worked at a 24-hour gym, so I would go back to the gym, work out with my best friend who is a college wrestler, because in my personal opinion, there's no one in better shape than a wrestler. They are conditioned down to their fingertips. We would get a workout in. He would not let me leave that gym until I could do everything. Even if I was in tears, crying, he believed in me and he believed in this sport that he pushed me, and I needed that. After wrestling, another one of my good friends, he played college baseball. He was able to get me into the college facility so we'd be able to hit batting practice until about 12. Sometimes we didn't at like 11, but sometimes we didn't at midnight.
25: Hit the cages.
26: That's right.
25: 4 years is a long time for any athlete.
26: Yes.
25: During that time, were you still playing or working out a little bit? And you just had to get real serious?
26: I do enjoy working out in general. I just like being in shape. I worked out in a lifting weights aspect, but I don't think that lifting weights always correlates to athletic strength. I was really strong, but throwing a baseball was a lot different. And because of those weightlifting, my form got locked into a singular plane. Pitching is a lot harder for me now because my chest is too strong, stronger than my back. Finding that fine tune between every muscle category that gives me the best ability to play competitively.
25: Weightlifting might not set you up for the overall throw.
26: Yeah, exactly.
25: What positions do you play?
26: So I am center fielder and I'm also a pitcher.
25: So you do both, sort of an Ohtani of the WPBL, right?
26: Yeah.
25: There we go. Bat, are you a switch hitter?
26: So I can switch it. In softball, I would switch it because drag bunting gets me closer to first. My big thing is I love stealing bases. I am the speed. If we have home run hitters, which LA guys pop out to LA games, we have all the home run hitters. We're stacked. So those one run home runs are going to turn into 2 run home runs. I know my job, so I just got to get on base for them.
25: Well, you got great looking brands for the teams, too. You got your Queen stuff on right now for LA. How does that work out with the teams being elsewhere? Are you having a sense that fans are going to come in from those markets to see some of the games?
27: Yeah, what we've seen up to this point has been very much that people are coming from far and wide. We have a lot of fans that have actually asked us, assuming that we were going to be in their local markets and wanting to buy home tickets or what have you, remind them, please see our women up close and personal in Springfield. We've had actually fans, Australia, Japan, Korea, that have wanted to buy tickets and come see our athletes play as well. So it's been quite a global reach.
25: Excellent for the league, but also great opportunity for Springfield to have some folks come and check out the town. Brittany, back to you about baseball. I mean, how competitive does this league feel to you? You played college. That was sort of the apex of baseball for women, right? But now you've got this pro league and looks like a wide level of talent coming in. How's it feeling?
26: It's such an incredible feeling to know that everyone here is the best of the best. Being okay or being decent is not going to get you on that starting roster. Everyone here is going to play every single game as much as they can and prove their spot continuously. That's just the athlete mindset. And it's really cool because a lot of these women that we're playing with now, we've grown up playing together just because women's baseball wasn't that big, you know, back in 2013, we were still trying to even be accepted as playing baseball and not being pushed into softball. Being here with all of the women, it's like at the hotel, we're all friends. We get to hang out, you know, go to cookouts and stuff. And then on that field, we are competitors true and through. But because we know each other so well, it's very hard to manipulate the game into your favor because the other players like the back of your hand. And especially after the games end in the playoffs, you're going to see some competitive ball. It's not going to be a blowout.
25: You mentioned softball. You did play a little bit of softball.
26: I did.
25: Share with us what you worked through with the Shriners and how the challenges have appeared.
26: Yeah, so a little backstory about me. I don't know if I've said it yet. I was born without my right hand. The doctors use the term hypoplasia. It just means that organs or something in your body didn't form right. Typically, it's in the brain. So typically, there's a deformity in the brain, but mine was a physical missing my right hand. Before the age of 3, I had 12 surgeries to lengthen my arm and to give me fingers. My parents used the philosophy of more of a length of an arm would give me a closer to a normal life. Being able to tie shoes, it's a very simple task most people don't think twice about. For someone just going into preschool, that could be why you don't fit in with the other kids because you can't tie your shoes yet. From a young age, my parents really, they never let me use my hand as an excuse. I think that's why I fell in love with baseball so much because it was such a challenge at a young age and I love a challenge. Growing up playing rec ball until about the age of 10, it was fine to swing with one hand because we're all just kids learning how to play the form of the game. When you start getting into your teenage years and getting more serious about your love of the game, people start getting a lot stronger, a lot quicker. I noticed that I was falling behind in my bat, so to catch up to them, I knew I had to be fast. Eventually, the other teams will learn that and just play in on you. So if you put the ball on the ground, they can still throw you out. So I knew I needed to get lift into the outfield. The Shriners Hospital was just incredibly generous with how they treat kids, how they accept everyone. My parents, we've never grown up with money. So getting a prosthetic is something that's like a dream for a kid like me. And the Shriners, they do everything for free. It was my first shot at being able to swing with a two-handed swing. So the Greenville, South Carolina Shriners Hospital, they had me out when I was 12, 13, and they constructed a prosthetic that allowed me to swing with two hands. Unfortunately, around that time, a lot of the tournaments would say that that enhances my swing, that gives me an unfair competitive advantage. And in my personal opinion, of course someone with two hands is going to say that. It made me feel more different than just swinging with one hand. So I stopped using it the higher and the older I got just because I ran into so many problems with it. But every time I would run back and my prosthetist, her name was Chrissy, she would treat me like a normal kid. She never treated me like she was making a prosthetic. She was trying to fix my swing so that I could play as competitively as I could instead of focusing on the fact that I was disabled. She said, "What do you need to make you feel like an athlete?" And it was there.
25: Do you have a different sort of swing grip because of the one hand, or is it more like a tennis sort of?
26: Yeah, I actually have multiple different swings. It really depends on the situation of the game. I hit the ball on the ground and I can beat that throw to first base. So if we need a runner, I might go to the left-hand side of the box and put down a bunt. Or if we need a lift into the outfield, I'll use a prosthetic that allows me to, it's handling the force of when the ball impacts the bat that really messes me up. So my prosthetic allows me to catch that force and then replicate it back to the ball.
25: A lot of things that a lot of people don't have to worry about, but you figured it out. And Now here you are in the first season of the Women's Professional Baseball League. Congratulations.
26: Thank you so much.
25: Yeah, a lot of hard work takes it for any athlete. You talked about the prosthetic. It wasn't like it was somehow enhancing. It wasn't bionic or increasing strength. It was just to give you grip, right?
26: All it did was hold the bat and like allowed me to, when you swing and come down, you have wrist flexion. That's the one thing I don't have with my nub. So that just allowed me to replicate the two-handed wrist motion.
25: What's going to be going on in your head as you hit the field for the first time professionally?
26: My parents are driving up from North Carolina. I never thought that I would be able to hear them cheer for me in the stands again. The fact that I am 22 years old and I get to say that my parents are coming to watch me play baseball. My friends are coming to watch me play baseball. And little girls now, they can say, "I want to play professional baseball," without having to create an own path for themselves. Like, we are going to do that for them. All we need them to do is dream bigger than we were able to, so that this world just keeps getting kinder.
25: How did your passion of baseball rise? Do you follow pro baseball or did you love League of Their Own, any of that?
26: Yeah, this question always makes me laugh because I don't watch sports that much. I honestly don't do much TV, don't do much Instagram. I like just being out in public. So seeing people in my community really be passionate about sports, all different types. I didn't just play baseball when I was a kid. I tried everything.

0: perhaps some of those young girls or other folks who come to the games.
1: I hope that if you don't like watching baseball, if you give us one shot, that you will like watching baseball. Watching women's baseball is completely different from watching other sports. We have lived our whole life not knowing that this was going to be a possibility, but playing to the highest extent. And so the competition, the energy, and everything that's going to be brought to this game is going to be something that you'll feel when you leave the stadium.
0: It's a really exciting time for sports to see women being able to get, whether it be soccer or the WNBA, getting the opportunity to play at the same level that all the other major professional sports has been really great. I mean, you've seen WNBA in the past year grow and get some real player compensation wins and things like that. William, what's the hope for the future of the WPBL?
2: Growth, success, and reaching more people throughout the country and showing them the incredible talents that our players and athletes have, and bringing women's pro baseball to all corners of our country.
0: Do you hope next year that the teams will be playing in their home markets and maybe a couple expansion teams?
2: That's a good question. I think we have to prove ourselves this season and really understand where we can improve. There's no doubt the success has already been proven by having our athletes here and our players here. The future is bright. The question would be, what does growth look like for us, and what is our strategic plan for growing? Expansion teams for sure would be in discussion. We'd love to be in our home team markets, and then we'll see how from there, what does it look like for the season? What does it look like for expansion teams? And we'll have a lot of exciting work to do at the end of September.
3: Women's Professional Baseball League executive William Moss and one of the founding players of the new league, Brittany Apgar. Look for the WPBL website. You can find more details about the league, including the league's schedule and how to purchase tickets.

0: Illinois is signing on to two new multi-state lawsuits against the Trump administration, Isabella Nieto reports.
1: Illinois Attorney General Kwame Raoul has joined several other states' attorneys general in suing the federal government over new policy changes. One lawsuit challenges the recently increased tariffs on more than 80 countries. It's the third time Raoul has sued the federal government over tariffs. Another lawsuit challenges federal efforts to grant immigration officials access to sensitive private data of families receiving aid from the Temporary Assistance for Needy Families program. Raoul says the policy change, quote, is a blatant and pretextual effort to politically target those who are lawfully receiving critical TANF benefits. I'm Isabella Nieto.
2: Welcome to This Week in Illinois History. I'm Clint Cargill. In his lab in Highland Park, Illinois, Elisha Gray developed prototypes of the telephone, the electronic music synthesizer, and other electric wonders. Born August 2, 1835 in Barnesville, Ohio, Gray attended Oberlin College, where he taught science and electricity classes, but never graduated. In 1869, he and Enos Barton formed Gray and Barton Company, which supplied telegraph equipment to Western Union. They later moved the company to Chicago. Gray retired in 1874 to invent full-time. He created the first electronic music synthesizer by combining a small piano keyboard with electromagnetic circuits. The device sent notes by telegraph wire that were played by a speaker box connected at the other end. His first public demonstration was at Highland Park's Presbyterian Church on December 29, 1874. In 1877, he staged a concert in Philadelphia that played live via telegraph in New York City. On February 14, 1876, Gray's lawyer filed a caveat, an official intent to file a patent, for the telephone. A few hours later, Alexander Graham Bell's lawyers filed his patent application. While litigating over who filed first, Bell learned his invention would not work without some of the technology that had been included in Gray's filing. Bell allegedly copied Gray's idea, scribbling it into the margins of his own patent. After years of litigation, Bell won the telephone patent, but Elijah Gray's design is now credited as the first successful telephone prototype. I'm Clint Cargill, and that's This Week in Illinois History.
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3: This weekend, make a date to watch the relaunch of the Mid-America Emmy-winning documentary, Illinois Country. 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We also documented the making of a country song, from idea to final.

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4: 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I'm Lisa Flynn. 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
6: This is Statewide. I'm Sean Crawford. 20 years ago, the NCAA told the University of Illinois Urbana-Champaign it could not bring out Chief Illiniwek at championship games. It said the fictional chieftain was hostile to indigenous communities. The U of I retired the chief, but it still has not picked a new mascot. Other schools have moved on. Native American faculty say the inaction is damaging the campus community. Emily Hayes reported on this subject earlier this year. We listen back to her story.
7: Smile. Three, two, one.
8: Students are lining up to take pictures with the kingfisher. The six-foot bird costume matches U of I school colors.
9: She's naturally true to the orange and blue.
8: Claudia Babel is a sophomore at U of I. She's the social media coordinator for the King's Guard, the student club pushing to make the belted kingfisher the school's new mascot.
9: They're native to Illinois and North America, but kingfishers are found all over the world, just like our students are.
8: During student elections in 2020, a majority supported the idea. Faculty and the University Senate followed soon after. But university spokesperson Pat Wade says U of I is looking for a new mascot that demonstrates it can bring the community together. And it hasn't seen one yet that clearly meets that standard. Meanwhile, the old athletic symbol persists. There are statues of the fictional Chief Illiniwek at some local bars. Babel says at sporting events, dads sometimes shout at the student in the kingfisher costume. Native American students and faculty at U of I have called on the university to discard the old mascot for decades. The chief last appeared at a 2007 basketball game.
10: It's a halftime tradition going back 81 years. The marching Illini strike up the 3-1.
8: Students dressed as the mascot would wear a long feathered headdress and face paint. Supporters said the regalia honored Native Americans, but that wasn't how Native students and faculty saw it. Joseph Gaughan is a member of the Ani Gros Ventre tribal nation in Montana and a professor at Harvard University. In the 90s, he was a PhD student at U of I.
11: We made the rounds and made all the arguments and offered the best rationales.
8: Research shows Native youth who are exposed to Native American mascots have shortened dreams and ambitions for their future. Gaughan and half a dozen other Native students believe they could educate the higher-ups on campus and get the Board of Trustees to eliminate the mascot.
11: Many of the people we talked to privately acknowledged that those rationales and arguments made sense to them, but that they were powerless to do anything.
8: It took a threat from the National Collegiate Athletic Association to push U of I to change. The school tried to appeal the policy on racist mascots twice and lost in April 2006. Political winds have shifted since that ruling 20 years ago. President Trump threatened to hold up the Washington Commanders' plans to build a new stadium last year if the team didn't revert to its previous name. And he has an ally in the Native American Guardians Association.
12: My mom always taught us to be very proud to be the real Redskins. And if anyone was going to be offended by being the Redskins, it would be my mom.
8: Becky Clayton Anderson is a president of NAGA. She's an enrolled member of the Hidatsa in North Dakota. She grew up in central Illinois and went to Sullivan High School, where the sports teams are the Redskins. The group has released statements and petitions in support of Trump. The Department of Education has supported NAGA's latest lawsuit.
12: We're one step away from the Supreme Court, where we will win, showing that people trying to eliminate Native American names and images is discrimination against the race.
8: Clayton Anderson says NAGA's next step is to go back state by state to make schools reinstate names and images like Chief Illiniwek. But many schools have moved on, and some administrators say they don't want to go back. Brad Bobo is Associate Athletic Director for Marketing at Arkansas State University. He's proud to have graduated from the school when the students were the Indians. But he says the old mascot had its own challenges.
13: You were so mindful about not being disrespectful to Native Americans that honestly you were a little bit handcuffed from a marketing and a licensing standpoint by what you could do with that nickname.
8: The NCAA listed Arkansas State among 18 universities with hostile mascots. When bigger schools lost their appeals, Arkansas decided to change. The sports teams became the Red Wolves, and Bobo says the new mascot didn't lead to any decline in alumni donations.
13: Even though you don't like being told you got to do something, changing, I would tell you, changing was the best thing for us.
8: Community members at U of I hope the school can take a similar step, because they say not having a new mascot continues to harm Native Americans on campus.
14: They could care less about us.
8: Jackie Rand is an American Indian Studies professor at the school and a citizen of the Choctaw Nation in Oklahoma. She says administrators still show hostility towards Native students and faculty.
14: They have letters from faculty in their offices that say, "This is very disturbing. I can't believe I have to work here in these conditions."
8: Rand was pushed out as Vice Chancellor of Native Affairs 2 years ago without much explanation. U of I spokesperson Pat Wade says student affairs and civil rights administrators are meeting now to advise the university's new chancellor about future directions for the role. Rand says the lingering presence of Chief Illiniwek makes it hard to hire Native American faculty.
14: So instead of having like a legit real mascot, we've got this ghost mascot that just hovers.
8: In the meantime, the Kingfisher is ready to step up. Whether it's outside Memorial Stadium during a football game or celebrating the Illini's Elite Eight basketball win, the mascot is trying to unite the campus. I'm Emily Hayes.
6: Illinoisans with home and auto insurance will see more protections against unjustified rate hikes. Laws that were newly signed by the governor this week require insurance companies to justify increasing costs and allow the State Department of Insurance to object to rates that are excessive. Here's the governor.
15: When corporations honor those values of treating their workers and their customers fairly, government should be a willing and able partner. When they don't live up to those values, government has an obligation to step in and impose fairness.
6: The laws also prevent insurers from increasing costs to cover losses from out-of-state natural disasters. Those new protections won't take effect until next year. A former cop convicted of murdering an unarmed black woman in her Springfield area home won't be getting out of prison early. Sean Grayson was convicted of second-degree murder for fatally shooting Sonia Massey after she called 911 to report a potential prowler. Grayson is battling cancer and applied to get out of prison less than a year into his 20-year sentence. Donna Massey, Sonia's mother, tearfully testified before the State Prisoner Review Board against Grayson's release.
16: When he asked her, "Is there anything else we can do for you?" she said, "No, sir." And he followed her in the house. He should have left right then.
6: The state panel took 10 minutes before unanimously rejecting Grayson's bid last week. His legal team declined comment. Hundreds of Illinois kids are held in county juvenile detention centers while they wait for their court proceeding. In annual inspections, the state has found several of them don't meet state health, safety, and quality standards year after year. Whose job is it to get them into compliance? Peter Medlin reports.
17: This spring, Knox County's juvenile detention center, known as the Mary Davis Home, shut down after a multi-year legal case. The ACLU of Illinois accused the center of punishing kids with solitary confinement, locking them up in small cells for 23 hours a day. In sworn statements, teenagers described constant isolation and strip searches that made them feel hopeless and suicidal. Just a few years earlier, in 2023, across the state, Franklin County's juvenile detention center also closed down, also as a result of a similar ACLU lawsuit into solitary confinement. Now, in both cases, state audits first called out these dire conditions. Every year, reports from the Illinois Department of Juvenile Justice, or IDJJ, mark them non-compliant with state standards and listed recommendations. But every year, the problems persisted.
18: It's strange the way the law is in Illinois. So, we conduct these inspections of the detention centers, but we really don't have any formal authority over, detention centers or whatever to kind of enforce any improvements.
17: That's John Albright with the Department of Juvenile Justice. He's the person conducting those annual audits. And Kevin Fee is the legal director for the ACLU of Illinois.
19: The state does have the ability statutorily to bring suits in court to challenge conditions of these facilities, but it for whatever reason has elected not to do so. It's kind of fallen on groups like ours, like the ACLU, to step in and bring suit when we, find through our investigation that the conditions are unconstitutional.
17: County juvenile detention centers are oddly not part of the Illinois Department of Juvenile Justice. They're operated locally by a combination of the county board and the chief judge of whichever circuit court holds jurisdiction, some of whom don't have much previous experience with juvenile detention. And at the end of the day, it's mainly up to them to ensure compliance. It also means technically county detention centers are part of the judicial system in Illinois, which makes them exempt from public oversight through the Freedom of Information Act. And Fee says there is no reason for that exemption.
19: You combine it with the appropriate secrecy and privacy concerns, confidentiality of the identities of minors, which makes it even more difficult to sort of get information about the reasons for confinement and sort of even the identity of the youth. You have these facilities that are basically turned into kind of black boxes that are shut off from the outside world, from outside scrutiny.
17: The Administrative Office of Illinois Courts also oversees the facilities. They visit monthly and publish reports based on a different set of standards than the IDJJ, and they can also reimburse counties to help pay for detention center staff. And yet another state office investigates complaints filed by kids. And Fee says this is not how the system works in other states.
19: Somewhat unique for the oversight to be quite as decentralized and fragmented as it is in the state of Illinois. In a lot of states, there's more uniform oversight, by a state agency.
17: Hundreds of kids, sometimes as young as 10 years old, are locked in these facilities. And through 2024, the Illinois Juvenile Justice Commission published monthly reports showing how many youth were housed at county centers, for how long, and why they were there. And in the last report from December of that year, there were over 400 youth across 16 centers. The majority of youth were there for fewer than 3 days, but many stayed longer than a month. The most common reason was a failure to appear in court or violation of a release condition. The total number of kids in county detention centers has gone down in recent years. Patrick Keenan Devlin has seen it as a youth defense attorney. He's the executive director of the Evanston-based Moran Center for Youth Advocacy.
20: It's important, obviously, for the mental health of the child. It's critical to their outcomes because we know social scientific studies have proven that children that spend time in detention have much higher recidivism rates.
17: In last year's IDJJ reports, most facilities were non-compliant in at least one area, like discipline or education, and 8 of them had been non-compliant in the same area for multiple years running. LaSalle County's been non-compliant in education every year since the state started publishing reports online in 2022. And every year, the reports say they're required to hire a special education teacher. Chuck Goodwin is their director of court services, and he says that just this month, they were finally able to hire someone after at least 4 years.
21: It is frustrating. I mean, for all of us.
17: He says staffing is always a challenge.
21: You have to have someone with the right aptitude that is able to work with kids, that has patience, able to communicate.
17: In Will County, every year IDJJ recommends the detention center there mitigate their use of chemical agents, meaning pepper spraying kids at the center. And the reports say they're an outlier, using them 29 times in 2024 when most centers across the state don't use chemical agents at all. Their director of court services say they do comply with IDJJ standards, although IDJJ lists chemical agents under its areas of noncompliance and recommendation section. In Winnebago County, every year the center's been deemed noncompliant in discipline for confining youth due to low staffing, although it notes they've made substantial improvements. Debbie Jarvis is the director of court services, and she says every center is unique, so it's hard to say why some are non-compliant, but there are issues they all deal with.
22: When I speak to superintendents statewide, staffing has been one of the biggest struggles that all of them have had. There is high turnover and there are gaps.
17: Jarvis says it has improved recently. The Administrative Office of Illinois Courts has approved more positions, which allows counties to front the cost of a new higher salary and then get that reimbursed by the state. And she says starting pay has also increased in many facilities. Kevin Fee with the ACLU of Illinois says that confining kids is always extremely fraught.
19: When you have lack of staffing, when you have lack of funding, it just exacerbates the problems that I think that you often see in attempts to incarcerate kids that are at this kind of crucial stage of their development.
17: And he says it's vital to consider child development. He says these kids are often talked about like they're adult prisoners.
19: Almost always lost just how young these kids are in many cases. I mean, when you sit across the interview room from an 11 or 12-year-old, it's brought into very stark relief really quickly the gravity of the situation that you're dealing with.
17: And regardless of staffing, Fee says it's fair to question if these centers should be used at all.
19: Listen to them talk about their lives. Listen to them talk about their challenges. Listen to them talk, frankly, about the circumstances that led them to be incarcerated in these facilities. If folks could do that, I believe that these facilities would likely cease to exist very, very quickly.
17: But he says since they do exist, detention centers have to take their responsibilities seriously and put youth in a position to thrive, not just while they're locked in the facility, but when they go home. I'm Peter Medlin.
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23: Finding a route from cab driver to the Nobel Prize. I'm Flora Lichtman, and this is Science Friday. This hour, talking with Nobel chemist and enzyme engineer Frances Arnold about her life and her approach to science.
24: I think what's necessary is the willingness to go beyond what all the other monkeys are doing. You have to be willing to do something that is outside the bounds. Otherwise, you'll just be adding incrementally at best to what's already there.
23: She developed a technique called directed evolution, coaxing enzymes to do chemical tasks they'd never done before. Plus, how can we break the cycle of sitting and staring at screens for hours on end? We've got some ideas. That's after this.
25: Live from NPR News in Washington, I'm Janine Herbst. President Trump says his administration is investing millions of dollars in mining, including mining education. He says the investments are a move to ensure the U.S. doesn't have to rely on foreign countries for resources. NPR's Deepa Shivaram has more.
4: Trump and members of his cabinet gathered with mining executives at the State Department and unveiled nearly $200 million in mining training and education.
5: Everything from advanced weaponry to automobiles, and we want these essential products to be mined, refined, and made right here in the USA with the American skill and American hands.
4: There's been a more acute focus on mining since the AI race with China has intensified, as many metals and rare earth materials are needed to produce critical technology. Officials say the U.S. graduates fewer than 200 mining engineers each year, compared to China graduating more than 3,000. Deepa Shivaram, NPR News.
25: Legal aid groups that have represented migrant children for months without pay could soon be getting a check from the Trump administration. From member station KQED, Tyke Hendricks has more.
7: In December, the government stopped paying the nonprofits for representing unaccompanied kids in immigration court. This week, a federal judge in Oakland ordered the government to pay about $65 million. The checks are due to arrive Monday.
9: It's incredibly important to have this money.
7: Alvaro Huerta with Immigrant Defenders Law Center in Los Angeles represents the groups.
9: Because we do feel an ethical obligation and moral obligation to ensure that children have someone standing beside them in court.
7: The future's unclear for the nation's more than 20,000 unaccompanied kids because the legal aid contract expired last month. For NPR News, I'm Tyke Hendricks in San Francisco.
25: A judge in New Mexico is ordering Meta to pay more than $560 million into a fund to help address harms from the company's social media platforms. This is in addition to $375 million Meta was ordered to pay previously for having violated the state's Unfair Practices Act earlier this year. NPR's John Ruich reports.
10: New Mexico is one of dozens of states suing Meta over child safety, and a jury in March found that the company had violated the state's consumer protection laws. In a fresh order, the judge ordered Meta to put $567 million into a so-called abatement fund. The fund will be used to abate the public nuisance that Meta created with its social media platforms, which include Facebook and Instagram. The order said the court decided such a fund was necessary due to the wide-ranging impacts of the harm and the complex nature of the remedy. Meta says it disagrees with the ruling and will appeal. Later this month, another landmark trial against Meta by a group of states gets underway in California. John Ruich, NPR News.
25: This is NPR News. President Trump says he'll appeal a federal court's decision halting construction of the White House ballroom. A three-judge panel from the U.S. Court of Appeals for the District of Columbia ruled that Trump can't build the $400 million ballroom without congressional approval. The appellate court did, however, allow below-ground work to continue. The ruling has stayed for 14 days to allow the Trump administration to appeal the case to the Supreme Court. A study on pumas in Washington state shows the large cats, also called cougars and mountain lions, may make roadways safer for drivers. NPR's Burley McCoy has more.
11: Researchers combined data from more than 500 wildlife cameras around the Olympic Peninsula. They also looked at the number of vehicle wildlife collisions and found where pumas were most active, there were 76% fewer vehicle collisions with deer compared to areas with the least amount of puma activity. Justin Siracci at Conservation Science Partners says the pumas are likely changing deer behavior.
26: They're actually spending less of their time near roads,
11: which he thinks is so deer can avoid the open space that roads provide, which are ideal hunting grounds for ambush predators like pumas. Siracci says these results could add to conversations around allowing pumas to naturally recolonize areas where they're currently popping up in the Midwest, or even reintroduction. The results appear in the journal Current Biology. Burley McCoy, NPR News.
25: Wall Street higher by the closing bell, the Dow up 151 points, the Nasdaq up 342. I'm Janine Herbst, NPR News in Washington.
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28: This is Science Friday. I'm Flora Lichtman. Later in the hour, the struggle to get up and moving and why it matters. But first, in nature, enzymes are the catalysts that make much of biology work. they jumpstart chemical reactions that either wouldn't happen or would happen super slowly. They do a lot of basic biological jobs, breaking down food, building other molecules, extracting energy. But what if we could harness evolution to engineer designer enzymes that do other jobs, specific jobs that benefit us? Putting that idea into practice changed the game for chemistry and earned Dr. Frances Arnold the Nobel Prize in 2018. She called it directed evolution. And this is really big. Today, thousands of labs use these methods to coax enzymes into doing things no one had ever thought of. Dr. Frances Arnold is a professor at Caltech, and we'll hear about where she sees this approach going in the future and her own personal evolution, the evolution that brought her into science. Welcome to Science Friday, Dr. Arnold.
8: Oh, thank you so much, Flora. I'm thrilled to be here.
28: Okay, in our intro, we described enzymes as catalysts that make biology work. I know they're near and dear to you. Do you have a more poetic way of thinking about them?
8: Poetic? Well, I think about them as the transformation agents of the whole natural world. It's enzymes that take carbon dioxide and sunlight and simple starting materials and build trees and human beings and flowers and birds. They're amazing. They're the best chemists on the planet.
28: When we talk about directed evolution, should I be thinking about this like enzyme breeding, but like instead of a chihuahua, you're making, you know, a tiny adorable protein?
8: Well, I think of it that way. It is a way to explain that we have been modifying the biological world at the level of DNA for ages, making strange things like chihuahuas that wouldn't be found naturally, but for some reason, human beings find them charming or useful. So why not use that same very powerful process of directing the evolution, which is what breeding is, of enzymes to make what we want?
28: I want to get into this a little bit. I mean, let's say you wanted to create an enzyme that's like a stain remover. Can you create conditions that make a stain removing enzyme more likely? Or is it more like trial and error and you find one that gets a little bit better at stain removing and then you breed that one? How does it work?
8: Well, you're right, Flora. It's a process of incremental change. You don't get a whole new enzyme at once, although that may be coming. But what we do is we start with something that has a little bit of the property that you're interested in. Let's take your example of stain remover. If you start with an enzyme that has a little bit of capability to remove stains, but doesn't work in the presence of bleach and doesn't like your laundry machine, for example, then we can breed in or evolve in those desirable properties one step at a time.
28: And to do that, you take the gene that makes that enzyme and you put it in a living organism? Is that how that works?
8: Well, for example, bacteria are wonderful translators of genetic material, of DNA, into enzymes. They can read DNA and spit out the enzymes wonderfully. So we use that capability, like a bag of reagents, basically, of bacteria to make all the mutant enzymes that we'll program in. And then we search through those bacteria to find the ones that harbor the great stain-removing enzyme.
28: And how do you sort of determine the winner? Like, are you putting these enzymes, like, in a test tube with a piece of fabric that has a stain on it and seeing which does the best? Like, what does it look like?
8: Well, I don't do that. In fact, I'll tell you a funny story. Way long ago, back in the early 1990s, I had a grant from Procter & Gamble who wanted me to make an enzyme for All Temperature Cheer, their laundry detergent. And it's supposed
28: this
8: to work.
28: This is all too real.
8: It's really real.
28: My example here.
8: But it's a wonderful example because I didn't have any way to test whether it would take stains off of clothes. So I said, sure, I'll breed you an enzyme that works at all temperatures, but I'll bet it'll forget how to take stains off of clothes. Because if you breed one property, you can very well lose other things that you're interested in. So you need to be able to measure all of the properties that you're interested in.
24: It's called the first law of directed evolution, which is you get what you screen for. And that may sound like a silly statement, but it's actually a very profound statement, because if you don't screen or search for the thing that you really care about, you'll get what you searched for, but it may not be what you want. We have these great t-shirts in my lab that says, you can't always get what you want when we're searching the non-biological world.
28: I think we can all relate to that.
24: Yes.
28: I mean, if you get what you screen for, do you also ever benefit from serendipity? Like, do you ever find, okay, this turns out not to be a great stain remover, but wow, it's wonderful for fermenting yogurt.
24: So yes, because that's exactly what evolution does. If you expand the space of biology and you go out into new chemical frontiers, what happens is that those new molecules pick up properties that may be interesting for something else. And that's how innovation happens in biology, how something wholly new is created. Say an enzyme that catalyzes a whole new chemical reaction may become possible when you go out into these new spaces. But you have to know what you're looking for. And sometimes all those new properties would be lost because you have no way of knowing that they're there.
28: So can you screen for multiple properties at once?
24: Yes, if you know what you're looking for. It's not going to raise its hand and say, oh, I can build a new carbon-silicon bond. I may not take off stains, but I can do this. No, it's not going to tell you that. You have to ask it a million questions.
28: Well, what if you don't know the right questions to ask? What if you can't think up the right question?
24: Well, I mean, we're searching on almost infinite space, and you can't search infinite questions against an infinite space. Humans can't do that. But you know, biology does it. Novelty happens because all of this incredible diversity of the biological world is constantly changing and constantly looking for new opportunities for survival, right? Survival of the fittest. So a new solution to, let's say, eating up an environmental pollutant can just pop up anywhere in the world. That's so incredible because it gives... If you say, for example, you break down an environmental pollutant and it gives you a new rich nitrogen source, you have a selective advantage over your neighbors and you grow faster and then you can occupy the whole world to eat up that pollutant. I don't have any way to do that when I'm breeding in the laboratory.
28: So are you starting from scratch each time, or do you have a library of enzymes that you start from, and are you adding to it with, you know, enzymes you find in the natural world?
24: All of that, yes. So we have a great big refrigerator of things that we've made that are now no longer what you would find in the natural world. We have an even bigger database of enzymes that all of science has deposited, what we understand, and we have almost infinite size of space of all possible enzymes that no one has explored.
28: Can you evolve an enzyme to do something sort of completely outside of the bounds of what life normally does? And like, are there problems that are easier to solve with enzymes than other problems?
24: Definitely, yes. So if you, what does evolution do? Evolution takes what is there in one form or another and makes it better and confers maybe slightly new properties. So if you know how to look at what is there, let's say in the biological world, or what we could even design, evolution lets you mold that into something wonderful, something that actually, you know, for example, would make money or would solve a problem. So the problem for the researcher like me is to understand from what's there, what new properties could come about. And that's called chemical intuition.
28: And is it intuition? I mean, is it a gut feeling?
24: No, it's a lot more than a gut feeling. It's knowing what chemistry might be possible from the machinery that already exists.
28: Mm.
24: So we know the structures of hundreds of thousands of enzymes now. And we can predict the structures of millions and millions more thanks to these new AI tools. And if a chemist looks at these structures and recognizes some machinery that might look like some chemistry that was invented by human beings, then maybe we can find this ability in those structures that evolved to do something completely different. And that means we can find novelty by being the breeder, by recognizing what the biological world might be capable of based on our experience. What's even more exciting is that AI tools for design might even give us access to virtually any chemical transformation that an enzyme could do. And that is so exciting, because if we could actually design a starting point for desired chemistry, not have to already find it in the biological world, then we can essentially press a button and genetically encode any chemical transformation. Wouldn't that be incredible?
28: I mean, it sounds truly incredible, like beyond belief.
24: But it's not beyond belief. All the steps towards that are being taken today. AI design of enzyme, obviously the evolutionary optimization, novel measurement techniques to let us sort through all of these new genetic sequences. I think in the next 5 to 10 years, we will be able to genetically encode almost all chemical transformations that you could perform in an enzymatic system.
28: In the next 5 to 10 years, yep. You could type in like vibe coding. Yep. I want this chemical transformation.
24: Yep.
28: Make me an enzyme.
24: Yep. I think so.
28: You heard it here first, everybody. We need to take a break, but there's so much more to talk about when we come back. Turning from, you know, what you achieved, Frances Arnold, to why, the evolution of a scientist. Stick around. This is Science Friday from WNYC Studios.
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28: This is Science Friday. I'm Flora Lichtman. I'm talking with Frances Arnold about chemistry engineering and her evolution as a scientist. Frances, can we get personal for a second?
24: Sure.
28: You said that in a way like, no, thank you.
24: No, that's fine. Everything that's ever been said to me is now out in ChatGPT and... Why not add a few more?
28: I want to know what you were like as a kid. Give me a sense of young Frances.
24: Oh, young Frances was a real pain in the you-know-what. I was bored in school, and so was off doing my own thing most of the time. I was very curious about the world And so didn't pay attention to the very boring classes that we had starting in elementary school. So they, you know what they did with a little girl in the 1960s who was bored in school? They sent me to typing class. So at age 10, I learned how to type sitting on phone books, learned how to type. And then I took mechanical drawing, geometry, and a number of other classes in the high school. And so that by the time I went to middle school, I was completely bored and I started cutting classes. I didn't go to school anymore. This started in eighth grade. I got kicked out of the private school that my mother had worked so hard to get me into because they would cater to bright girls. But I got kicked out because I would go off and do other things instead of going to school. And I just said, okay, well, high school is not very interesting, and started leaving school again.
28: How did that go over with your family?
24: Well, they didn't like it. They told me shape up or ship out. So at age 15, I went out and got my own apartment, and I worked in various horrible jobs. I had so many bad jobs that it made me want to go to college.
28: Tell me about your terrible jobs.
24: Oh, you know, I've had the jobs that, if they're lucky, teenagers will continue to get, working in pizza parlors and sales department at a department store. And then by the time I could lie about my age and pass for 21, I talked myself into a good job as a cocktail waitress at a local jazz club. And that was really fun, except for it kept me up all night and therefore I didn't go to school. And then finally, I got a job as a taxi driver, which I really enjoyed. I learned how to get around Pittsburgh, Pennsylvania, which is a very complicated city, in one of those fat old yellow cabs with no GPS. I want you to think about that. There was no GPS then.
28: Isn't there a part of the brain that expands for taxi drivers because they keep these mental maps in their head?
24: I think so. I think it was a wonderful experience, and I loved learning all about Pittsburgh.
28: I read that you had to hide your hair under your hat because people didn't want a woman driver.
24: Well, you can imagine. This was, 1974, I think. People were not used to seeing women behind the wheel of a big, fat, yellow cab.
28: I can imagine. Yeah.
24: So once they got in, then they got in the car, then it's too late to leave. But
28: I mean, you talk about your rebellious streak, and I think, you know, many really successful scientists I've spoken with sort of have that characteristic. Do you think that's necessary for making a paradigm-shifting discovery?
24: I think what's necessary is the willingness to go beyond what all the other monkeys are doing. This is what I tell my children. Why are you doing what all the other monkeys are doing? You have to be willing to do something that is outside the bounds. Otherwise, you'll just be adding incrementally at best to what's already there. So it takes a sense of adventure, maybe.
28: And a little bit of courage, I think.
24: Oh, definitely courage.
28: Where do you get that from?
24: I never cared what people thought. So I've been gifted with the ability to let criticism go in one ear and depart from the other one without getting too worked up about it. And is that courage? No, it's just I followed what I wanted to do rather than what other people thought I should do.
28: Is there a moment from your childhood that was predictive of your career in science? I mean, you've done so many things.
24: Oh, I don't think of that. No, there's no moment that's predictive. And whose career is predicted? I find it very hard to predict even the next 5 years, even though I just did that with the prediction that we'll be able to genetically encode chemistry. But I can predict that because I can make it happen.
28: You know, I want to talk a little. I know you're interested in the humanities, too. I have to ask, how many languages do you speak?
24: I can understand French very well. I lived in Italy for a couple of years, so I speak pretty good Italian. I speak Spanish. I lived in Madrid. I used to speak Portuguese because I lived in Brazil, but that has pretty much fallen by the wayside.
28: That's a lot. You mentioned also Yiddish, and you seem to have a flair like for languages. I mean, do you see that interest as separate from your scientific interests, or do they connect in some way?
24: I think it's a connection. I'm just curious about words. I'm as curious about words as I am about DNA. Mm-hmm. And the evolution of languages is completely fascinating. Just like the evolution of proteins, you can build family trees of languages, and have always been thrilled by how words express thoughts in different languages.
28: You know, reading your Nobel biography, it almost reads like fiction. Just the number of experiences you've had, traveling across Europe, sleeping on farms, off-road motorcycling, taking care of horses. Do you feel like your life could have gone in many different directions?
24: Oh, of course. I think all lives can go in different directions. And just like evolution, there's a contingency there. This opportunity came in front of me at this time, and I chose this path, whereas I could have had a different opportunity at a different time. And the trick, I think, is to choose a path, is not be paralyzed by opportunities. Choose something and go for it. And you can always change directions if you don't like it. So I tried many things. Before I found what I loved at age 30, I finally found what I like. But I did a lot of things before then.
28: Mm. Let's fast forward to your career in science. So you work at the intersection of biology and chemistry and engineering. Did you have to carve that niche out?
24: Yes, I did. I started as an assistant professor of chemical engineering at a time when chemical engineers were all working for the oil companies. I thought I would work on alternative energy because I had come from the solar energy background. But I ended up at Berkeley getting my PhD at the beginning of the DNA revolution. Imagine how exciting that was. So here I am an engineer, but I could see that there was this future of rewriting the code of life. And I said, I want to be an engineer of the biological world at a time when that first became possible.
28: Right. It didn't exist before.
24: It didn't exist. And my timing was perfect.
28: It's timing, but it's also you saw the opportunity.
24: I did. But I was lucky to be in the middle of it.
28: What was the biggest failure in your career?
24: Oh, I've had so many failures. The biggest failure is staying too long at something. I don't dwell on failures. I just move quickly to other opportunities. So I don't actually think about big failures very much.
28: Well, I mean, I wonder if that's sort of key to success.
24: Well, of course, that could be. But sometimes those who dwell on failure learn something really, really hard and really important. So there's probably some sweet spot, right, to work hard at a problem and achieve it or give up and move on to the next thing. And sometimes you have to do one, sometimes you have to do the other.
28: You know, you were often out front as one of the few women working in your institution or your department. You are one of eight women to win the Nobel Prize in Chemistry. Going back to your taxi days, did you ever feel like you needed to hide your hair under your hat in your scientific career?
24: No, never. I took advantage of it because scientists, just like everybody else, want people to listen to them. Every scientist is working hard to solve a problem, and we love talking about it. Even the people who are shy love talking about it. Hmm. And if you go out, say, to a conference and you give a talk and nobody comes, that's kind of sad, isn't it? Well, I was an oddity. And so people, when I walked in the room, they'd sit up and say, oh, my goodness, who's this? And they would listen to me. And I just made sure that the first words that came out of my mouth caught their attention and they would stay to listen more. So I took advantage of this oddity that I was to get in front of people with my ideas.
28: That's really interesting to me. I mean, partly just also in the way you think about the power of language, right? Like, I think scientists are often very careful in the way that they talk. Not a lot of metaphors. Yes, a lot of caveats. What is your philosophy on that?
24: My philosophy is that scientists need to tell a story. It doesn't have to be embellished. It doesn't have to be hyperbolic. But it should be a story that captures the attention of the audience. Otherwise, you put people to sleep. We're very good at that, as you probably well know. And I decided early on I didn't want to put people to sleep and that I wanted to share the beauty of the enzyme world and my excitement about evolution. And honestly, it is truly exciting and wonderful to hear the stories.
28: Well, let's talk about the next chapter of your work and of this field. You know, I heard from a biologist recently that the 21st century, he said, it's going to be biology's moment. Like, this is biology's moment to sort of join the grown-up table of science, where it's typically been physics and mathematics and chemistry. And I know that you're working at the intersection, but do you agree with that sentiment?
24: Well, I think it'll be science's moment. As big AI turns its attention to science, we will have incredibly powerful tools to address our understanding, our lack of understanding of the physical and the biological world. I think biology is particularly exciting because it's so complex. Mm-hmm. And the new tools that are coming up will help us navigate this complexity and get better understanding, at least I hope get better understanding, of the complexities of life.
28: What are some of the problems that you're working on right now?
24: Well, the one that I mentioned at the beginning, which is how do you genetically encode any chemistry? So half of my research team at Caltech is expert in AI and machine learning. I'm not. I kind of ride along the top. And we are integrating these experimental methods of evolution in the laboratory with AI tools so that we can explore this universe of possibilities that biology provides.
28: It's interesting because you're not focused on one problem. It's like you're focused on all the problems, finding a solution for all the problems.
24: Well, we do it in the context of individual problems. So we'll take on a challenge of making for example, a tuberculosis drug using enzymes so that it can be sold cheaply in developing countries. That's a really hard enzyme design problem. And we took money from the Gates Foundation to build enzymes that do new-to-nature chemistry to do that. And it worked really quite well. Or we have a project to degrade forever chemicals using enzymes for which there's no known chemistry, but we can create that in the laboratory. Those are examples that allow us to test our methods and see if what we say we can do, we can actually do.
28: Do you think forever chemicals will be kind of like a killer app for designer enzymes?
24: I hope so.
28: How close are we?
24: It's a complicated issue. PFAS, let me just say that enzymes are one of the many ways one could consider to attacking forever chemicals. And one of those ways, of course, is not to make them in the first place. So what I'm hoping is that enzymes will provide a clear-cut, hugely cost-effective method for degrading plastics or forever chemicals, and that they will win the race. But I hope anyone wins the race.
28: If you were starting fresh today, would you be working in the same field, or what problem would you tackle?
24: I would work exactly on what I'm working. It has given me endless joy, fascination, fulfillment, interest. I just love it.
28: You found your evolutionary niche.
24: I did. And young people find it exciting. I've been doing this for 40 years, and the excitement just continues to grow. It's not a field that's closing off. Many fields that people were working on 40 years ago are kind of, you know, closing off. We've answered those questions and it's time to move on to something else. But rebuilding or building a new biological world, that's just something that's exploding in opportunities. And I'm thrilled to be at the beginning of it.
28: Mm. I'm gonna ask you one last question, and it's like a big, thinky, philosophical one. What's the purpose of science?
24: The purpose of science. As a technologist and an engineer, I translate science to solving problems for the planet.

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0: This is Science Friday. I'm Flora Lichtman. For this next one, you might want to stand up because we're talking about the health risks of sitting. Of spending hours and hours in a desk chair, dazed in front of a screen, barely moving. Basically an ordinary Tuesday, for me anyway. Researchers have found that keeping your butt in a seat for hours a day increases the risk of heart attacks, diabetes, gastrointestinal issues, psychiatric conditions, and more. Is sitting the new smoking? And what is the prescription for combating this blob life? Manoush Samarodi has an answer for you. She's a tech journalist, the host of NPR's TED Radio Hour, and author of Body Electric, The Hidden Health Costs of the Digital Age, and New Science to Reclaim Your Well-Being. Manoush, welcome back to Science Friday.
8: It's so good to be here, Flora. It's been a while.
0: It has been a while. It's so good to have you. How bad is sitting really?
8: Oh, Flora, it is like really, really bad. And here's the thing, like you mentioned in your introduction, sitting is the new smoking. Like we've been hearing that for over a decade now since that sort of phrase debuted. But really what we've been increasingly doing since over the last decade is sitting and looking at screens more, right? I mean, the pandemic happened. Everything went online. We emerged from the pandemic, and still most of it is online. People are constantly switching from Zoom room to Zoom room. They are texting on WhatsApp. They're scrolling social media. AI is capturing a lot of our attention now, too. And so for me, the question was that combination, is it a double whammy or is it just about the sitting, not moving our bodies? What effect does that have on us? And where do the screens sort of combine to make issues? Because as you said, we know that this is not good. And we know that the average 19-year-old, it's estimated, sits as much as the average 60-year-old. And that's not because they're lazy, that, you know, teenagers got lazier. It is that we have built this

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3: 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I'm Steve Mork here for you on this Friday evening. Coming up next, we've got the Daily and Today Explained with a little bit of Yale's climate connection in between, and then On Points at 10 o'clock. And wrapping up the day, we've got the BBC World Service in the overnight here on AM 580.
4: We have not seen drinking water actually contaminated as a result of a cyber attack. At least no public disclosures of that I am aware of. But this is not a surprise attack. This is something that cybersecurity and intelligence officials have been warning about for years across Democratic and Republican administrations.
5: I'm Zolan Cano Youngs. That's today on The Daily from The New York Times.
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0: Live from NPR News in Washington, I'm Janine Herbst. President Trump is once again threatening to fire Federal Reserve Governor Lisa Cook over unproven allegations of mortgage fraud. NPR's Scott Horsley reports the move comes just over a month after the Supreme Court blocked Trump's earlier bid to remove Cook.
1: The White House is demanding that Lisa Cook respond to allegations that she made false statements on mortgage applications. Those charges were first raised by Trump ally William Pulte, who oversees mortgage giants Fannie Mae and Freddie Mac. Cook has denied any wrongdoing, and her attorney says the allegations are baseless and promised to fight them in court. Trump's earlier effort to oust Cook came at a time when the president was waging a wider campaign to pressure the Fed to lower interest rates. By design, the central bank's supposed to be insulated from that kind of pressure. The Supreme Court ruled 5-4 back in June that presidents can only remove Fed governors for cause, a test the White House has yet to meet. Scott Horsley, NPR News, Washington.
0: The leaders of Saudi Arabia, Turkey, and Pakistan signed a joint defense agreement today in the city of Mecca. NPR's Hadil Al-Shalchi has more.
2: Details of the agreement were not immediately released, but the Pakistani Foreign Ministry said that it was intended to, quote, strengthen collective deterrence against any act of aggression. This deal comes as tensions in the Middle East rise, with fears of a widening war between the United States and Iran. The agreement would combine the strengths of Saudi Arabia as an oil-rich country, Pakistan, a nuclear power, and Turkey, which has NATO's second-largest military and a growing defense industry. Hadil Al-Shalchi, NPR News, Istanbul.
0: In Puerto Rico, water rationing started today as the island deals with a historic drought. The water authority says water will be shut off for rotating 48-hour periods in parts of the capital, San Juan, and surrounding areas. NPR's Adrian Florido has more.
3: The island's public water utility has, for the better part of a year, not been able to deliver water to a lot of people's homes. So although the formal rationing is starting today, a lot of people have been coping for months without water for days at a time. In terms of how they're coping, well, they're cooking less, bathing less, letting their plants wilt, storing water in buckets and bins when they do get water, filling them up and storing the water. They're buying a lot of bottled water.
0: NPR's Adrian Florido reporting. Summer is usually very wet. It's the hurricane season, but there's been almost no rain in Puerto Rico for months. The summer is the island's driest in more than a century. Cameron Hamilton has been confirmed as head of FEMA, the agency the former Navy SEAL briefly led last year. FEMA's future has been uncertain since President Trump threatened to eliminate it. Democrats accused Trump of politicizing disaster aid. You're listening to NPR News. As the rise of AI drives an influx of new data centers, some places have used eminent domain to seize private property for public use. From member station WPLN, Cynthia Abrams reports on efforts in Nashville, where city leaders are trying to use that eminent domain to block a new data center.
4: The proposed facility is located near the Nashville Zoo and has drawn broad community pushback. More than 500,000 people have signed a petition in opposition. City leaders have enacted a temporary moratorium on data centers, but it won't block the zoo-adjacent facility. Nashville Mayor Freddie O'Connell has criticized the developer.
5: They ignored encouragement to go engage with the zoo and community.
4: So Nashville is now trying to prove its need of the $37 million plot of land through eminent domain. The city council has greenlit the attempt, but Nashville will now have to go through the courts. If successful, it could then purchase the land. For NPR News, I'm Cynthia Abrams in Nashville.
0: The economy unexpectedly lost 20,000 jobs last month. The cuts came in restaurants and retail shops, along with local governments in July. The Labor Department says the unemployment rate dropped slightly to 4.1%, as more than 260,000 people simply stopped looking for work. This is the second month in a row that the jobs report was weaker than economists expected, suggesting sluggish economic growth and rising prices are taking a toll on the labor market. I'm Janine Herbst, NPR News in Washington.
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7: From the New York Times, I'm Zolan Cano Youngs, filling in as host. This is The Daily. A growing number of cities and towns across the U.S. have reported that their water systems have been hacked. The Times found that the operation was likely perpetrated by Iran. Today, my colleague Dustin Voltz on the long-standing infrastructure vulnerabilities exposed by the recent hacks and how Iran may be seeking a new kind of leverage in the war that affects something as elemental as the water we drink. Friday, August 7th. Dustin, you cover intelligence and cybersecurity, and I know that national security officials have long warned about the cyber threat from Iran, but this hack that you've been covering, impacting water systems in states across the country, this seems different, is it?
8: It is different, yes. What we are living through right now is the stuff seemingly of sensationalized Hollywood thrillers.
7: Wow.
8: A suspected foreign power, which officials tell me is likely to be Iran, breaking into municipal water systems throughout the country and alarming the Trump administration and state officials in a way that we really have not seen before.
7: Okay, so what happened? Walk me through what we know.
8: So the timeline here, it really picks up first at the beginning of the war in February, when federal officials, the cybersecurity agency at DHS and others, issued public alerts saying Iranian-linked hackers are targeting critical infrastructure in the United States, and here's the typical computers that they're looking at trying to break into. But these alerts sort of happen all the time. They're easy to ignore. It's sort of unclear exactly how serious it is, and even if it's occurring, what the hackers might want to be doing with it. But clearly, when the United States is at war with a foreign power, cyber attacks are something that kind of can become a more pressing concern, especially when that foreign power like Iran can't necessarily retaliate with missiles of its own that can reach the continental United States.
7: Right. These alerts might not be necessarily unusual, but when we are in an active war with Iran, suddenly there's a bit more of a red alert sort of vibe going on here.
8: Absolutely. And fast forward to mid-July when this alert from a cybersecurity agency at DHS is revised to then show that these Iran-linked hackers are breaking into these critical infrastructure networks. But they're not just getting in now. They're doing really interesting kind of crafty things that we previously hadn't seen publicly reported. And that activity betrayed a level of familiarity and a level of sophistication from these hackers that not only showed that they kind of knew what they were doing, but that their intentions may be a lot more sinister than what we maybe previously realized. So this warning lands July 22nd. Again, doesn't necessarily get a ton of attention, but about 4 days later.
9: They didn't break in through the door. They cracked the code through the internet.
8: We start seeing reports first out of Minnesota of widespread hacking activity targeting dozens of municipal water systems.
10: Right now, several Minnesota cities are scrambling to respond to cyber attacks targeting their water systems.
11: Now, in addition to Plymouth, South St. Paul, Maple Plain, and Bram.
8: And the state and others say that it looks like it's a coordinated campaign.
10: Some of the systems targeted reported flooding and a loss of pressure. In some cases, even shutting it down completely.
8: And the Minnesota disclosure turns out to really just be the tip of the spear.
12: Several states are seeing cyber attacks on their water
13: Minnesota,
12: systems.
13: Minnesota, Michigan, and Georgia are among at least
12: local authorities in New Jersey, South Dakota, and Georgia have
8: a few days after Minnesota comes forward and discloses this, we see the federal authorities say that they are seeing activity, hackers targeting water systems in at least seven states.
14: Right now, the FBI and the EPA are actively warning state officials to disconnect their systems from the internet, or at least use a system that has some kind of a breaker. They're also urging utilities figure out how to revert to manual controls in the event that automated systems are somehow compromised. security and intelligence.
8: And we've only seen that number continue to grow. So my latest reporting is that at least a dozen states and over 100 municipalities across the country are also identifying cyber activity that they believe could be linked to this ongoing hacking spree that's occurring.
15: Just to clarify, when you say water municipalities, water systems, what are we talking about here?
8: Right. This is the part of the conversation where I feel the need to disclose, like, I'm not an expert on the sort of tens of thousands of municipal water systems across the country. But essentially, yes, we're talking about water treatment plants, wastewater treatment facilities, infrastructure of every sort of city and town and every municipality that operates, you know, quietly in the background so that we're able to turn on the water in our kitchen and our bathroom.
15: Wow.
8: Take a hot shower with adequate water pressure and not worry about, sure, you know, our skin breaking out in a rash. You know, these are the systems, the water towers, the pumps, the sanitation elements of it, monitoring of the chemical levels inside that water that sort of happen in the background so we can lead our everyday lives and not have to worry about this.
15: So, Dustin, walk me through this. What did these hackers actually do? How did they get in these systems?
8: They got in through very basic means. And that is sort of what is so scary about this and frustrating to a lot of people that are following it. Essentially, the hackers here scanned the open internet in a way that allowed them to find internet-facing computers that allow the water system operators to remotely manage the water supply from home. You can imagine a situation in which a small town might only have one or two people who are actually working full time to maintain the water system. And it might be necessary for them to be able to access those systems in case something occurs, like runoff after a major storm, to do things with the pumps to make sure the pressure is working appropriately. So these computers allow operators to do their jobs. Unfortunately, those same computers are just as accessible in many cases for malicious hackers to find and break into using very conventional hacking methods. And you sort of see cases here where just basic cyber hygiene is being ignored or overlooked, and that is allowing these hackers to get inside and get a toehold inside these networks.
15: But you suggested that these hackers were doing something that was more complex, more sophisticated as well, right?
8: That's right. So the breaking in is sort of any cyber burglar could maybe accomplish a lot of what they're doing to break in. But once you're inside a network, that doesn't necessarily mean you know how to do things to manipulate the system or degrade the system. Now, what we're seeing, according to federal authorities, is that these hackers are manipulating the technology, the internal systems, to quietly turn off internal safety mechanisms that would alert local operators if there were a problem in the water supply.
15: Okay.
8: So they have computers at home that they use to manage the system. That computer flags an alert when maybe a chemical level of fluoride is adjusted for some reason and they can fix it, or the water pressure is off because of some pump somewhere is not working properly. That lets them be able to remotely change it or drive over to the actual facility and do some handiwork and fix it. And what we're seeing is these hackers on the inside are turning those systems off in a way that is basically making it seem like the water system's fine because it's not issuing an alert to the operators,
15: whoa,
8: letting them know, in fact, no, something's wrong.
15: Okay, so that seems really concerning. So you're saying if water were to be contaminated, the system that would alert local officials, these hackers were able to turn that system off, meaning some of these water systems could be contaminated and officials would not know.
8: We might not even know it. And that's why you're seeing municipalities in different states sort of take precautionary measures, including boil water notices, to address these concerns, because, you know, you don't want to take any risk.
15: I just want to clarify here, because like a lot of people are listening to this. Have any of these water systems actually been compromised? Like, has the drinking water at this point actually been impacted by this hacking scheme?
8: We have not seen drinking water actually contaminated as a result of a cyber attack, at least no public disclosures of that I am aware of. But I have never, in all my years of covering this kind of thing, had officials and security experts talk to me with such alarm about the possibility here of what could take place if we don't address it quickly enough and we aren't paying attention closely enough to what is happening right now. What's also very notable about this is that this is not a surprise attack. This is something that cybersecurity and intelligence officials have been warning about for years across Democratic and Republican administrations. It's a known problem, and it is something that the investigators confronting it right now are having to do with fewer resources than they've had in a very long time.
16: We'll be right back.
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15: This is The Daily. I'm Zolan Kano Youngs. Back to my conversation with Dustin Volz about the recent hacking of U.S. water systems and how it can mark a new front in the war with Iran. So, Dustin, tell me the story of how officials knew something like this could happen, but they were still caught unprepared when it did.
8: Well, quite simply, officials knew something like this could happen because, in some sense, it already has happened. An episode that I think is particularly relevant is in 2013... in upstate New York, there was an intrusion at a small dam that was attributed by the U.S. government to Iranian hackers. And in this instance, we were just lucky. The dam actually just happened to be turned off for routine maintenance work.
15: Wow.
8: So in the event that they wanted to mess with the dam, they basically wouldn't have been able to. But still, this was Iranian hackers who were later named and indicted by the Justice Department who infiltrated this water system. So there have certainly been efforts. I mean, there was a major effort in the Senate 15 years ago by Senator Susan Collins and Senator Joe Lieberman to have major cybersecurity legislation passed that would have specifically created cybersecurity standards for a variety of critical infrastructure networks, including water. That came close to passing. It did not, though.
1: Hmm.
8: There was lobbying efforts through various industry groups who were concerned about creating standards for small localities that maybe wouldn't be able to keep up. That was the concern, or one of the concerns expressed at the time. More recently, during the Biden administration, the EPA attempted to create minimum security guidelines for water facilities specifically, and were sued for it by a few Republican-led states and water industry groups that, again, said essentially these are difficult to adopt for especially small providers, and we don't think the EPA necessarily has the correct authority to do this. And this was just one of many efforts the Biden administration made to sort of take the ball down the field on cybersecurity in different critical infrastructure areas, and many of them were unsuccessful or encountered resistance and were not able to go forward.
15: But what about the states? Like, can't the states take this on?
8: The states have made a variety of efforts. And in fact, you just saw last week, New York said they're going to invest about $9 million for specifically water system cybersecurity. This was an effort that was already underway, but they fast-tracked in light of these hacks that are ongoing. But the states are also under-resourced.
15: Right.
8: They have budgets they need to balance. And this is not an area that necessarily resonates with voters who are going to the polls in November. And so these water systems, you know, these are public utilities. According to the EPA, there's about 150,000 of them nationwide. Many of them are very small, are not getting a lot of money, and are operating aging technology and aging infrastructure. But we have seen one federal effort that was very specifically designed to help states address cybersecurity threats in their infrastructure. And that was created during the first Trump administration, the Cybersecurity and Infrastructure Security Agency, or CISA. That agency is housed at DHS, and it is specifically tasked with trying to ensure the physical and cybersecurity of the nation's critical infrastructure, including energy grids, oil and gas pipelines, and crucially, water systems.
15: Okay, that's a long list. How's it go about doing that?
8: CISA is intended to take classified intelligence, downgrade it in a way that they can share with states and let them know about the threats they're seeing coming from especially foreign actors, and help them work together with federal partners and each other to figure out ways to address the threats, to adopt best cybersecurity practices, and in some cases to find pots of money that can help them do that. And it's not just the water systems that they work on. They also do have a number of other areas of focus, including, at least historically, election security and helping states make sure that their voting machines are safeguarded from any tampering as well. CISA was in many ways one of the strongest accomplishments of the first Trump term.
15: He signed it into law.
8: He signed it into law. It was part of his legacy, and it was something that people had been clamoring for years. But during the second Trump administration, you've seen a severe downsizing and a pared back mission at CISA. Over 1,000 staffers have been let go.
15: Wow.
8: And during the entire second Trump term, it has not had a Senate-confirmed leader.
15: So how do these cuts factor into the hack that we have been discussing? Like, how is this being felt on the ground?
8: Well, it's hard to draw a direct line to cuts and how a agency is dealing with a specific response. But CISA is a lead agency investigating this intrusion and trying to help the states. And by all accounts, the states that I've been speaking to are very grateful for that help. But when the president of the United States himself was asked about these attacks last week.
2: And they blame it on Iran. I don't think so. I blame it on Minnesota because they're grossly incompetent.
8: And he blamed Minnesota Governor Tim Walz, the Democrat there, for the intrusions. I mean, it's no secret that the president does not like the governor of Minnesota, who ran as vice president in 2024. There have been a number of clashes in that state over immigration enforcement issues. And this is just seemingly the latest flashpoint between Minnesota and the Trump administration. And you have this sort of awkward fitting cybersecurity agency housed at DHS, the same area of government that is tasked with leading these aggressive immigration raids in Minnesota and elsewhere.
15: Yeah. Dustin, hearing you talk about this, the question I have in my mind is, the U.S. seems vulnerable. Iran has this ability. Why aren't they actually taking advantage of this? What's keeping Iran from using this leverage?
8: That's a million-dollar question. I think there are a few things to consider here. First of all, if a foreign power, even one that's currently already at war with the United States, decided to contaminate drinking water, I think that would provoke an enormous response, both from the Trump administration and potentially also internationally. You know, right now, the Iran war is not very popular with, well, it's not popular in America with most Americans, but it's also not popular among our allies. You could see a situation in which if Iran actually tried to do that to harm civilians, that could be treated very seriously.
15: Yeah.
8: And that could provoke goodwill toward the United States and lead to more of a unity against this regime. I mean, I think another thing is you want to keep your options open. This sort of option of contaminating drinking water, hypothetically, might not be something they feel like they need to do yet, or they're not cornered enough where they feel like that's a step they need to take. They want to keep that in their back pocket, potentially. And that's not a crazy notion, because we've seen it with another foreign adversary, China. China, for years, has in fact been infiltrating critical infrastructure networks throughout the United States, including water systems, in what officials have said is a pre-positioning effort to burrow inside these systems to potentially one day later on cause massive disruptions that would occur potentially in the event of a major conflict with the U.S. For example, a fight over Taiwan. This is something that the officials that I speak to say is sort of a top of mind concern, and it's something that no one has been able to figure out how to address.
15: So even if it's unclear as of now when Iran might take advantage of this, whether Iran could take advantage of this vulnerability, it is a vulnerability that is still unaddressed when it comes to U.S. national security.
8: It's a huge vulnerability, and it's a huge one that I think people can understand. I mean, this is not sort of an abstract theoretical thing. This is your drinking water. This is hugely vulnerable and has been for decades and continues to get more vulnerable in some respects as these systems become more and more digitized, more and more accessible in some ways. And if that doesn't wake people up to the very severe risks here, I don't know what else will.
15: Well, Dustin, I appreciate your reporting.
8: Thank you. Thank you for having me.
15: Dustin Volz covers cybersecurity and intelligence for the New York Times.
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15: 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That's it for The Daily. I'm Zolan Cano Youngs. See you on Monday.
0: I'm Dr. Anthony Lizowitz, and this is Climate Connections. As the climate warms, summer in San Antonio, Texas is getting excruciatingly hot.
1: Growing up in Texas, you always know summers are hot, but over the past several years, it's become a different kind of hot.
0: Kate Hiseldo, the city's climate adaptation manager, says in 2023, San Antonio experienced 75 days over 100 degrees. This heat makes it expensive to run air conditioners and puts people at risk of serious health issues like heat stroke. And underinvested neighborhoods with less tree cover and more concrete face higher risks.
1: In those neighborhoods, it is significantly hotter, not just outside, but even in the homes.
0: The city's Cool Neighborhoods program is now working to lower the temperature in some of the most heat-stressed areas. They're covering streets with coatings that limit heat absorption, planting trees, and building bus shelters to create more shade. They're also helping residents make their homes more energy efficient through weatherization projects. And the city is offering grants to help people cover their roofs in materials that reflect heat from the sun. As climate change brings more extreme heat to San Antonio, these efforts will help keep people cool and safe. Climate Connections is produced by the Yale Center for Environmental Communication. To learn more about climate change, visit climateconnections.org.
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25: 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We're going to explain why they did coming up on Today Explained from Fox.
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28: 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Today Explained! 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
29: I'm CT Jones. I am a staff writer at Rolling Stone, where I cover entertainment, culture, and the internet.
25: What exactly is a microdrama?
29: What a fantastic question.
25: Thank
29: microdramas
25: you.
29: Are these short episodic films, and they're filmed portrait mode, and they're meant to be watched and shared primarily on your cell phone. So as you're scrolling, clicking on apps, that's where microdramas appear.
25: Okay, great. And now I have so many more questions. Microdrama, microdrama is like me texting my sister about my brother. Why is it called a microdrama?
29: Yeah, the whole point of them is that they're short, right? So they're in between films and TV seasons, but there are 60 to 90 episodes, and these episodes can range anywhere from 4 minutes to 10 to 7. It depends entirely on the project that you're watching. So that's why they call them micro. But it also refers to kind of the speed and the production. So we're talking about projects that have very, very, very tiny budgets, and they have a very, very, very tiny shoot time. So altogether, microdrama.
25: What is the appeal?
29: Yeah, I think one of the really interesting things we've seen about the internet in the past couple of years is that the way people scroll are changing the ways your attention span works. So we've already seen in cases like Mad Men.
30: Not great, Bob.
29: And Ugly Betty.
31: Hi, that's me.
29: People are watching things on their phone now, and that there is a link between how long people are willing to watch a TV show, even if it's cut up into 100, 200 parts, if it means that they don't have to get off of their phone, go onto their laptop, and log onto the streaming service where they know that that show exists. And it's also created for these kind of attention spans. So, like, you don't have time to probably watch 4 episodes of Ugly Betty between your commute and the office. But if you're on the subway and you have access to data, you're like, I could watch 2 45-second clips of Ugly Betty.
9: You are an attractive, intelligent, confident businesswoman.
25: All right, so what's an example of a microdrama that's super popular? Like, what is the Young and the Restless microdrama or the Breaking Bad microdrama?
29: So the best thing about microdramas is that they're not really dependent on these type of audiences that will give them the role. So basically, there are a bunch of titles that I could, like, name. For instance, Loving My Brother's Best Friend.
10: Girl, you have got to get over this crush. He's your brother's best friend.
29: Or I Kissed a CEO and He Liked It.
11: Well, boss, who was that? I haven't seen you kiss anyone like that in ages.
29: The titles themselves aren't very inventive, but they don't need to be to capture audiences.
10: And tell Nate I'm not going to kill his sister. I'm going to marry her.
12: I can't be with you. I'm just a man with a prosthetic.
13: Aiden Gold is a werewolf. An alpha. And I refuse to be his mate.
25: How is how is money being made here and for whom?
29: Yeah, so basically what happens, it's a kind of a freebie situation where you will either get an ad, served an ad for these microdramas, usually a very poignant part of the show.
14: I have a proposition for you.
10: Kind of a proposition.
14: I know your situation. You're working 3 jobs, you got a pile of medical bills, and you're behind on everything else.
10: How do you know all of that?
29: That is exciting, is narrative-driven.
14: I will take care of all of that. I will take care of you. All you have to do is one thing for me.
29: And then it cuts right before you find out what happens next.
10: What's the catch?
29: And then the ad pops up and it's like, please go to the app to continue more.
14: You have to marry my daughter.
29: But for people who are active microdrama watchers, what usually happens is you have a free subscription and you can watch up to a certain amount of episodes of a particular show. And then it costs anywhere between $4 to $15 to upload more credits

0: between 2018 and 2020, we saw this huge, huge rise in interest in microdramas.
1: Look, there are over a billion internet users in China. Half of them have watched these mini drama series before, and a third of them are scrolling through them every day. So it's a huge industry, 35%.
0: But what China really set apart from this was that you could make microdramas fast and cheap. And a lot of other countries saw the success of that and decided, we can do this as well. So when the United States kind of took on all of the things that made Chinese microdramas so successful, they ran into this huge wall, which was, we can make things fast and we can make things cheap. I don't know if the actors are going to like it very much.
2: What is it like to be an actor or an actress in a microdrama?
0: It all depends on who hires you. A lot of microdramas in LA have tried to set themselves apart, especially these newer companies, as places where you can get great pay, you can kind of learn on the fly, you're getting a bunch of things and a lot of training that you might not get, say, if you were straight out of NYU's Tisch. But other experiences on other sets could mean that if you sign with a microdrama company who is just in it to make the content as fast as possible, a lot of actors allege these grueling hours, poor pay, racial disparity in leading roles, and lack of stunt safety. I talked to one vertical actress, 24-year-old Molly Anderson, who told me about kind of how much harder it is for women who are acting in these microdramas than men. Men have these beautiful, a lot of times handsome roles where they're the sex symbols, and microdramas have mainly female audiences. Molly told me the male actor is going to be dressed up in a very nice suit, and maybe he's got to shed a single tear once or twice, but for the most part, he's going to stand in the back, brood, and then sweep you off your feet. For actresses, you scream, cry, throw up on command, and then you run off to go get waterboarding.
3: You are not going to crack. You're just going to cry. You're going to cry like you never cried before, but your spirit will remain solid.
0: That's the typical day.
2: Yikes. Are you getting paid for 70 episodes?
0: One of the interesting things about microdramas is that the contracts also vary wildly depending on what company you're working with. So as a writer, you could be looking at $2,000 to just hand in a script. As an author who has a book idea that they want to kind of take and use, $1,000, $5,000. It really, really depends on who you're working with and how much they want it. For an actor, you're probably looking at $500 a day, which is super, super, super affordable and really great rate for people who are non-union. And from a Hollywood perspective, you can say yes to projects because you're not committing the world. And if anything, you're committing $100,000 here, another $100,000 there. Costs and money that would frankly disappear or round up to small percentages for giant projects. I've talked to a bunch of vertical actors who are kind of caught in the middle of this. They see the way that the industry is changing, and they love the idea of Hollywood executives being more willing to say yes to stories. What they're concerned about is that verticals, and particularly the way that they are made, will leave these actors behind in the process.
2: Hollywood is obviously having a lot of problems right now. So if you're Hollywood and you're seeing, hey, there's a way to do 70 episodes and pay an actor, you know, $500 a day and still make a little bit of money with every single person who views them, do you think that this is gonna change Hollywood?
0: I actually don't. I think microdramas are incredibly interesting, but I think the problem Hollywood sees right now is, frankly, a cowardice. Hollywood is drowning right now under this exhaustion with IP because for the past 5 years, executives have been afraid to make creative content. Microdramas, on the other hand, succeed by creating serialized content with storylines that are virtually public domain. So it's IP, just so many IPs crammed together that you're like, yeah, I guess I'll watch it. Sure, I'll watch this werewolf billionaire CEO. Do you see what I mean? All of those buzzwords smashed together. I don't think this will change Hollywood, but I think it's because microdramas aren't intending to change Hollywood. Microdramas aren't about, you know, taking over the Emmys, taking over the Oscars. I doubt that you could find a microdrama CEO who says, yes, I think kissing my brother's best friend is going to sweep this year at the Oscars.
4: That's fine. I'm not afraid of some competition.
0: But what they want to do is target viewers during their in-between time. These kind of passive scrolls that you know can kind

0: of give your attention to an ad or a 3-minute clip about a cheerleader or a hockey player or a kind of sexy werewolf. This is where microdramas thrive, and this is why I think they won't ever actually take over Hollywood, because they don't want your attention. Microdramas work the best when you're not really watching them. Because if you were going to watch a microdrama, like you might watch the new Springsteen movie in a dark room with your closest friends, you've got nothing but time to look at the screen. I bet if you watched a microdrama like that, you would go, wait a minute, I don't think this makes sense. This might not even be good.
1: How could Rules Were Never Her Thing not be good? Just me? C.T. Jones writes for Rolling Stone. Coming up, is TV getting dumber? Yes, of course it is. You don't need me to explain that. But did studio executives order it to get dumber? We're going to ask.

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11: Rebecca!
12: Rebecca!
11: Rebecca! Hop in!
12: Cool. 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
13: You choose.
12: Which seat should I take?
14: Today Explained is so back with Julia Alexander. Julia is a media correspondent at Puck News. So, Julia, in the first half of the show, we talked about micro-dramas. You know what these are?
15: Yes.
14: Do you have a favorite one?
15: In the sense that they're all the same, I suppose I enjoy all of them as much as I dislike all of them.
14: What is the appeal? What is the love hate grounded in?
15: Do you know what it is? It's not for me, and I understand the love for it, though. I think the Venn diagram of people who like microdramas and people who love to read smutty fan fiction is like one giant circle. And I think actually the appeal of microdramas is that they're not a Netflix original or a Martin Scorsese movie. They're the complete opposite. They're a guilty pleasure at 99 cents a chapter.
14: We were going to title this episode The Second Screen Problem, but nobody actually knows what that means. When people in the industry talk about the second screen problem, what do they mean?
15: So it depends on who you're asking in the industry. If you talk to creatives, the second screen, meaning the phone that you're watching TikToks on while watching a movie on your big TV, or the iPad you're surfing X on while watching a TV show on your big TV, the second screen is just a lack of attention that is being paid to the main movie or film on the television. But if you talk to executives, the question or the problem of the second screen, rather, is one of, does the adoration for TikTok and Instagram Reels and YouTube Shorts mean that people will spend enough less time with our streaming services that they'll cancel and we have to fight back for those subscribers? But before the phone came around, people would do this with magazines, and they would do it with books, and they would do it with other things. We've always been distracted by other forms of entertainment competing for our attention. We've just never had as many things competing for such tiny slices of the attention pie.
14: And Instagram is much more compelling than like reading a Dean Koontz novel during the TV show.
15: Yeah, it requires far less brain power.
14: I want to ask you about something that got everyone so angry when we found out about it earlier this year. So there was reporting in N Plus One saying that Netflix executives are telling writers to dumb down the writing in TV shows and movies and make it really clear what is happening. So this scene from the movie Irish Wish is used as an example in their reporting.
16: We spent a day together. I admit it was a beautiful day, filled with dramatic vistas and romantic rain. But that doesn't give you the right to question my life choices. Tomorrow, I'm marrying Paul Kennedy.
14: Do people in the industry, as you are, do people who cover the industry, did they know that this was happening?
15: So I think it's important to clarify that no one is out, and by no one I mean no executive is out saying, dumb this down. No executive is out in the town saying, hey, by the way, make television. That's really going to help us when we increase prices again. Right. What they're saying, if this is being said to people, and I have personally never heard it in my reporting, what they would be saying is, we understand that our audience has less attention than they might have 10 years ago, and our audience has more opportunities to put that attention on another video format, whether they're watching Reels or TikTok. And we understand that that is our direct competitor in a way that, you know, someone flipping through a magazine or watching a movie, that was not necessarily going to be a direct competitor. So it's not about dumbing down. It's about acknowledging where the future of competition is coming from.
14: That actually makes a lot of sense to me. From the perspective of the business, what actually surprised me is how many people seemed so furious about this.
17: So I hate scripted television so much, like, especially lately. Like, I don't know, it's just like mind-numbing.
18: But I can't help but feel that this change is going to lead to the downfall of society.
14: Where do you think, as consumers of the stuff, as the people watching, why does this make us angry?
15: I think we all want to believe that we are of higher quality caliber than in fact we are. And by that, I mean, you look at all these people who are outraged. I mean, I'd be outraged. If someone came out and said Netflix is, you know, purposely dumbing stuff down, I'd be like, well, that sucks and I don't like it. But in reality, I was watching Frankenstein the other night with my fiance, and he was playing Candy Crush the entire time. And then in a group chat the next day, he's complaining about the quality of films. But the quality of the film, such as Frankenstein, a beautiful Guillermo del Toro movie, which is not the Lindsay Lohan Irish Wish, it has nothing to do with a Netflix executive coming out and saying, you know, you've got to dumb this down. It has everything to do with the fact that they're responding to what people are saying in the actions that they do. And if people really did not want Irish Wish, they would not watch Irish Wish. But the Lindsay Lohan Christmas movies, for example, and all those other kind of Netflix fare that we associate with a specific trope are heavily watched. One of the effects of what you're seeing play out is that we had a golden age of television about 15 years ago.
19: It's your job. I give you money, you give me ideas.
20: And you never say thank you.
19: That's what the money is for.
21: Say my name. Eisenberg. You're right.
22: I'm so looking forward to seeing your mother again. When I'm with her, I'm reminded of the virtues of the English.
23: But isn't she American?
22: Exactly.
24: POTUS is going to resign. And I'm about to become president of America.
15: 15 years ago, a lot of the bigger movie stars and the writers and directors in film who didn't want to make Marvel movies and didn't want to make big sci-fi blockbusters moved to TV. And so for a period of about 10 to 15 years, we had a great moment of just stunning, well-written, gorgeous television. And then what happened was the competition for eyeballs on the TV screen started to really speed up, and you had YouTube come in.
25: Oh, wow! Woo! Double rainbow all the way across the sky. Oh, my God.
15: You had Mr. Beast.
26: Who would win in a game of tug-of-war, the strongest man on Earth or 100 kids?
15: All of a sudden, people were watching this type of fare on their television screens, and that meant that they were watching less Netflix or less Hulu or whatever it might have been. So all of the prestige fare that really worked on cable, you know, 20 years ago, it stopped working as much today. And so you're getting a lot more unintentional slop. But it's not because they're trying to produce it. It's that they're trying to produce just more content than ever before. And if you put quantity over quality, you're going to inherently get some rough gems with mixed in with all those diamonds.
14: Could you envision a world where viewers say, we don't want the slop, we don't want the dumb shows, we want prestige? Or is that unlikely to ever happen.
15: I actually think that's exactly what's going to happen. And it's going to take some time. But here's what I think is going to happen. The amount of generative AI content we talk about SOAR 2. You think about even these micro dramas a little bit, which in part are being made because of generative AI technologies that are allowing them to make things cheaper and faster. This is going to increase the amount of content. We're going to enter an infinite content era, and a lot of it's going to be really sloppy. And as humans who love good storytelling, it's like how you were seeking out really good TV and I try to seek out really good TV and films. We're going to have to go and figure out where that is, and we're going to pay for it. And so you might have an Apple TV Plus or a Netflix in 20 years, 25 years, be $40, $50 a month, but you'll pay for it because they will end up leaning into higher quality programming and backing away from some of the slop as that slop takes over all of our other content viewing. But in order to get to that breaking point, things have to break a little bit further.
14: It is incredible to me that your take is so optimistic. I don't think I've heard this before. Everyone's so down on the future of movies and television.
15: I mean, there is a world that is inevitable and where YouTube will eat everyone's lunch. It's been happening. It'll continue to happen. The baseline quality of YouTube videos will likely get better over time as creators get more savvy, but it's never going to replace the need to watch a really good movie or a really good TV show. Now, I think the number of those titles will come down, and I think that's going to be really cataclysmic for people who work in Hollywood and people who work in this industry, because you'll have fewer jobs. But in terms of producing really high caliber art, throughout it all, really high quality art has always stayed, and people have always sought it out. I really do believe that there's a world for some of these streaming services, not all, some of these directors and actors, not all, to continue to leave a really strong mark, but it's going to be a much smaller industry than it has been over the last 100 years.
14: But there will still be an industry, and it will still make good stuff.
15: And it won't charge you 99 cents a chapter.
14: Julia Alexander, media correspondent with Puck News, thank you. Wessinger produced today's show. Jolie Myers edited. Patrick Boyd and Adrian Lilly are our engineers. Miles Bryan and Melissa Hirsch check the facts. I'm Noel King. It's Today Explained.

0: Hello, I'm Katie Smith. 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

0: Hello, I'm Katie Smith. 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
1: Welcome to The Middle. I'm Jeremy Hobson. This week's Senate primary in Michigan shined a light on the internal debate within the Democratic Party about where to go from here, further to the left or to the center. In the case of Michigan, the more progressive candidate, Abdul El-Sayed, prevailed, just barely. And spoiler alert, the debate about which direction the party should go is far from settled and will continue to play out as we approach the midterms. So this hour, we're asking, how would you change the Democratic Party? Joining us this hour, one of the most influential young Democrats in America today, Harry Sisson, and political strategist Jamal Simmons, former communications director for Kamala Harris. This show was previously recorded, so we're not taking any more live calls, but you can leave a message at 844-4-MIDDLE. Stay right there. The Middle starts right after the news.
2: Live from NPR News in Washington, I'm Windsor Johnston. The Senate has voted to confirm Todd Blanche as U.S. Attorney General.
3: On this vote, the yeas are 50, the nays are 49. The nomination is confirmed.
2: All Democrats voted against the nomination, along with Republicans Susan Collins and Lisa Murkowski. Louisiana Republican Bill Cassidy provided crucial support for Blanche on Friday after raising concerns about his nomination. Blanche previously served as President Trump's personal attorney and the Justice Department's second-ranking official. The Senate has also approved a bill imposing sanctions on Russia with broad bipartisan support. NPR's Claudia Grisales reports the measure gained momentum after its chief architect, Senator Lindsey Graham, died last month.
4: Senator Graham led the push for Russia sanctions as part of an effort to end the war in Ukraine. The legislation was named in his honor as the bill's supporters saw it as a tribute to the South Carolina Republican. That includes his sister, Darlene Graham, who was appointed to serve the remainder of his term.
5: My late brother, Lindsey, was a foreign policy and national security expert. He was also a peacemaker who was determined to bring an end to the conflict in Ukraine.
4: It would place sanctions on top Russian leaders and top importers of Russian oil. It would also allow President Trump to place tariffs on those importers, which some Democrats say unnecessarily gives Trump more power. Claudia Grisales, NPR News, the Capitol.
2: The Pentagon has released a new set of files showing unidentified flying objects. NPR's Jeff Brumfield reports it's the latest round in an ongoing effort to document weird things in the sky.
6: A flock of mysterious lights flying over the South China Sea, a black triangle in the sky above Bagram Air Force Base in Afghanistan in 2002, and a report of a large metal sphere with a body inside that fell from the sky and landed in a city in Brazil in 1963. These are but a few of the oddities in the Pentagon's latest UFO files, or rather UAP files, since these incidents are now called unidentified aerial phenomena. The Pentagon has released hundreds of files and videos since President Trump called for more transparency around UAPs. So far, none provide clear evidence of alien visitors. It appears the truth is still out there. Jeff Brumfield, NPR News.
2: A federal appeals court has ordered the Trump administration to stop construction of its $400 million White House ballroom because Congress has not approved the project. A three-judge panel ruled that Congress has not authorized the 90,000-square-foot project on the former site of the East Wing. President Trump is calling the decision unjust and says he plans to appeal to the U.S. Supreme Court. This is NPR. Colombia has sworn in a new president into office following a hard-fought election this summer. He's an ally of President Trump and says he will fight rebel groups in the country with greater military force. Manuel Rueda has more from Bogota.
7: Abelardo de la Espriella held his inauguration in Cali, a city that has been heavily hit by violence from drug gangs and rebel groups. The conservative spoke at a military base and said that his top priority will be to restore order in areas of the country where criminal organizations have become more powerful. The time to recover security and liberty has come, he said. For the past 4 years, Colombia has been staging peace talks with rebel groups that profit from the cocaine trade. but there has been little success. De la Espriella says he will end those negotiations as he takes an iron-fisted approach to crime. For NPR News, I'm Manuel Rueda in Bogotá.
2: A number of states are considering stricter rules for social media influencers who are paid to promote political candidates. Texas now requires creators to disclose compensation in their posts, and lawmakers in New York are considering a similar rule. California already requires disclosure when influencers are paid by political committees. A bill before the state legislature would add penalties for those who fail to comply. The proposals reflect the growing role of paid influencers in political campaigns. I'm Windsor Johnston, NPR News in Washington.
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1: Okay, big question this hour. How would you change the Democratic Party? Welcome to The Middle. I'm Jeremy Hobson along with our DJ Tolliver. And Tolliver, we are going to be doing two shows in the next 2 weeks. Next week, we'll be asking how the Republican Party should change. But this week, it is the Democrats' turn.
9: Yeah, because the Democrats won the coin toss. Or maybe they lost it, depending on how the show goes.
1: I guess that's true. The Democrats, of course, are in the news this week because of what just happened in Michigan, where a very expensive Senate primary ended in a very close finish between the more moderate establishment candidate, Haley Stevens, and the more progressive candidate, Abdul El-Sayed. El-Sayed won and made these comments in his victory speech.
10: If you believe, like me, that we have a responsibility to stand up and walk with our union so that everybody has collective bargaining rights in this country, if you believe, like me, that you ought to have the guarantee of good health care in this country without some corporation trying to tell you what you cannot have and should not fight for, I hope that you'll join this movement now.
1: Now, El-Sayed does not identify as a Democratic Socialist, but a recent CNN poll found that one in three Democrats does. So what do you think about the current direction of the Democratic Party? Has it changed after past losses to meet the moment? How would you like to see the Democratic Party change? Tolliver, this is going to be a very interesting show. The phone lines are already lighting up. Remind people how they can reach us.
9: You can call us at 8444-MIDDLE. That's 844-464-3353. Or you can write to us at listentothemiddle.com or comment on our live stream on YouTube.
1: And joining us this hour, an all-star panel, political commentator Harry Sisson, one of the very influential young Democrats in the country today. Harry, welcome to The Middle.
11: Well, thank you for having me.
1: And we've also got with us Jamal Simmons, political strategist, former communications director for Vice President Kamala Harris. Jamal, great to see you. Welcome to The Middle as well.
12: Good to be here. Thanks for having me.
1: Well, and Jamal, let me start with you. What do you think that the primary election in Michigan tells you about where the party is headed, or does it tell you anything?
12: Well, it tells us something, but I'm not sure it's what everyone else has been saying. So, you know, I'm from Michigan. I grew up in Detroit. I kind of know the state pretty well. The one thing that I think is current about all of the campaigns that we've been seeing lately, but especially true in Michigan, this is about outsiders versus insiders more than it's about liberals versus conservatives or moderates versus progressives. And so when people who don't see themselves being taken care of by the institutions are saying to the country, we want institutional change, they're looking for candidates who are going to bring that institutional change. And many of those candidates are people like Abdul El-Sayed, who is not a previously elected official. He's a medical doctor. He doesn't look like the last few Democratic senators. And so that's what they want. They want real change from the institutions, and they need to react. And I think, let me just finish with this. My friends who are centrists, and I come from, you know, Bill Clinton in my history, and I worked for a bunch of Southern senators, they've got to sort of imbibe this. We got to accept that people don't like the kind of politics that have been in the Democratic Party for the last couple of decades, and what they want is something that's going to be really different. It can be centrists, perhaps, or moderate, or pro-markets. It's just got to challenge the status quo.
1: Okay, so they want change, would be one way to put it as well. Harry Sisson, what do you see in what happened in Michigan?
11: Well, I think you're seeing some variation of this happen around the country. And I kind of agree that it's less about like the label of, you know, are you a progressive, a liberal, moderate Democrat, establishment, whatever it is. I think, at least in my conversations with people around the country, it's, are you a fighter or are you not a fighter? Are you going to back down to Donald Trump or are you going to stand up to Donald Trump? And a pretty consistent theme I think we've seen across elections has been, I think, the stronger speaker, more passionate, more charismatic person who can speak truth to power and speak strongly against Donald Trump and actually lays out a vision for what they're going to do to stand up to Donald Trump and what the Republicans are doing are having a lot of success. I mean, Abdul Al-Sayed, of course, in Michigan has a pretty clear vision. I think we all probably could sum it up pretty briefly. Zohran Mamdani as well in New York City was one of those guys as well who was not only a fighter but spoke to a lot of people's main concerns. And there's different different examples around the country, but I think it's fighters. That's what people want. People want somebody who's going to stand up to Trump and not back down.
1: Well, and when you talk about Trump, as we know now, has an approval rating that is quite low. It's in the 30s in a lot of the polls. But the Democrats' approval rating is not that great compared to that either. Why do you think, Harry, why do you think that is, that the Democrats are not looking a lot better in voters' minds than the very unpopular president?
11: Well, you know, not every voter out there is like me. So I am a Democrat. I've been a Democrat my entire existence in politics. But most people out there kind of go back and forth. They sometimes vote for a Democrat or sometimes vote for a Republican. A lot of people out there are registered independents and they kind of go back and forth. And so I think most Americans think that both parties have failed them. They are disillusioned. They don't feel like voting is going to change a lot. And I think that's the main cause. And what Democrats are doing and what candidates like Zohran Mamdani and Abdul Al-Sayed are doing, in my view, despite being progressives, are bringing hope back into politics, saying that government can actually be a force for good. And if you give us the power, if you give us the reins, we can do something about it. And I will go back to Zohran Mamdani because I'm in Manhattan. It's a good example for me. He's proving that, and government can work.
1: Jamal, what do you think? Why do you think the Democrats are not that popular right now?
12: Well, a big chunk of the reason Democrats aren't popular is because they weren't popular with Democrats. So this gets to Harry's point a minute ago about being a fighter. And it's like a lot of Democrats wanted to see their party get up and stand up and fight Donald Trump. Now, it's hard when you don't have any part of the electoral machinery. You don't control the House or the Senate. You've got pretty conservative members of the Supreme Court. So it's hard to then, you know, institutionally do anything. But what we did see is we saw some of the governors who started standing up. We saw some state attorney generals start standing up and pushing back. And so those folks who were doing it got to be pretty popular, and I think they helped. And then I'll give credit to Hakeem Jeffries, who people don't really give a lot of credit to. But Hakeem Jeffries really turned the Democrats into a fighting machine during that first government shutdown when people told them to stop. But they stood up for health care. And I think people got it that Democrats were willing to fight, even if they might lose.
1: Obviously, as is the case in just about every election, the economy is going to be front and center. And affordability is going to be front and center in this upcoming election. Jamal, do you think that the Democrats have a coherent message on that right now, especially because you do have some who are identifying as Democratic Socialists and some who are not?
12: Well, the primary message right now is that Trump is corrupt and that corruption is hurting you and your pocketbook because they're picking winners and you're one of the losers. That's basically the Democratic message. We don't really yet have kind of a Democratic policy platform that says how we're going to fix things and change things for the American people. And I think people will be looking for that soon. You are hearing that from some of the new candidates that are starting to come up. Medicare for All is one of those positions. So there's a lot of work to do for the Democratic Party between now and Election Day, and not just Election Day in the midterm, but also in 2028, when we'll see whether or not we'll continue the MAGA direction or we'll chart something new.
1: The other big split in the party, Harry, as I see it anyway, right now in these primaries, is support for Israel. You have Democratic senators like John Fetterman in Pennsylvania, who's been adamant about his support for Israel. There's even been talk about whether he's going to leave the Democratic Party. You have people like Al-Sayed and Mamdani, who are very vocal in their opposition to U.S. support for Israel following the war in Gaza. Do you think that the politics of Israel, Harry, have changed the Democratic Party in a long-term way?
11: Yeah, I mean, at least for the foreseeable future, for sure. You know, I exist on social media. I've been on social media, and that's where I've primarily conducted my work politically. And I think young people like me, but anybody of any age, have seen these horrifying, disgusting videos on our feeds for the past 3 years now, of just the most unimaginable pain that you could possibly think of. And that has struck the hearts of many Americans out there who want to see a change and don't want to be enabling this. And in the Democratic Party, support for Israel at any level is at a historic low. It's also gone down pretty dramatically across the board for Democrats, Republicans, and independents. I know we're talking about the Democratic Party, but it's worth noting that this is an across-the-board thing, and Republicans are taking a similar approach to this conversation as well. But I just can't see any Democrat in 2026 or more broadly, perhaps 2028 and beyond, being successful if there's someone like John Fetterman who says he will stand with Israel no matter what, no questions asked, because I think most Americans agree that some questions should be asked.
1: Okay, well, let me just ask Jamal about that, because Jewish voters are a huge part of the Democratic Party as well, and many of them are uncomfortable with some of the comments that they've seen from people who are saying that there shouldn't be the same level of support for Israel.
12: We wouldn't be telling the truth if we didn't talk about how that's going to impact Abdullah Syed in the Michigan Senate race. I think it's going to be very tough for him to get votes from Jewish voters over probably the age of 40 or 45, because the politics are just different for people who are from an older generation. You know, and Harry touched on something that's really important here. If you live on social media and you consume your media, your news on social media, like 50% of Americans do, who are getting their news off of TikTok or Instagram or Facebook, you have one view of what's been happening. If you watch mainstream media, the television news, you have a much more moderated view of what's been happening in the Middle East. So it's not, you don't have the same visceral reaction. So what you really, you know, the folks who are getting their news off of social media really have a much more intense reaction to what's been happening in Israel and Gaza over the last couple of years. The question for me becomes, though, today there'll be a Palestinian child born in the West Bank of Gaza, and there'll also be a Jewish Israeli child born in Israel. Are we on course to have those two kids be allies in 20 years, or will they still be enemies? And so if you believe that what we're doing is actually going to keep them at each other's throats, then we've got to do something different in order to make it work. And I think if Democrats start to talk about the future and broaden it out and talk about what we need to do differently, get past the Bibi Netanyahu government, we might be able to have a message that everybody can get behind.
1: A reminder to our listeners that you can call us at 844-4MIDDLE. That's 844-464-3353. And Tolliver, the inter-party fighting has come right out in the open recently.
9: Yeah, on one side, you've got progressive influencers like Hassan Piker, who's been called one of the biggest voices on the left. And on the other side, you've got the old guard party like political strategist James Carville. 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
13: I am not going to be in the same party with Hassan Piker. I can tell you that right now. If he becomes a force in a Democratic Party, I'm out of here. I have no intention of ever being in the same political party with that guy. Now, I think that a majority, overwhelming majority of Democrats agree with me. But this idea that we're going to seize the means of production and just go look at the DSA platform. You don't have to look any further than that.
1: By the way, Piker says he is not a communist, but he considers communism an honorable end goal. A reminder that we have two live shows coming up, one in Kansas City on September 23rd, one in Portsmouth, New Hampshire on September 29th. More info on that at listentothemiddle.com. Tolliver, what are we listening to here?
9: This is the late Cola Boy with a song called All the Power to the People. He's a Los Angeles icon who knew how to wrap a message in a funky package like getting a tetanus shot with a lollipop. Worked hard on that one. We're taking your calls next on The Middle.
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15: 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I'm meteorologist Andrew Pritchard. I've spent a lifetime tracking the skies and storms above central Illinois. 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
1: This is The Middle. I'm Jeremy Hobson. This hour, we're asking how you would change the Democratic Party. By the way, next week, we're going to be asking how you would change the Republican Party. But for this week's show, we're talking about the Democrats. Tolliver, again, the phone number.
9: Just call 844-4-MIDDLE. 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And you can also write to us at listentothemiddle.com.
1: I'm joined by political strategist Jamal Simmons and political commentator Harry Sisson. And Harry, just before we get to these phone calls, the Republicans have been trying to brand the Democrats as communists. What do you say back to that?
11: I think it's laughable that it's kind of their only campaign message going into November. When prices are so high, the Epstein files are still being covered up, there's war in the Middle East, there's so many different problems, and their only message is, well, hey, the Dems are communists. They're gonna destroy the country, which has never really borne out before. And I want to remind Republicans that our last Democratic president, Joe Biden, was very much a capitalist. He was very much a moderate Democrat slash liberal. Vice President Harris was very much a moderate Democrat slash liberal. There was no communism there. There was no even a scent of communism in that administration. So I guess I just wonder where this fictional fear of theirs kind of comes from. If no Democrat elected or running for office is really out there saying, you know what, we need it. We want to bring back Karl Marx's idea of politics.
1: Jamal, do you think it's not sticking, the communist thing?
12: Well, here's what you can say about Donald Trump. When he picks a message, he's pretty good at staying on it. And so he will drive this all the way, I think, to Election Day. The question is, are there enough voters, one, who really have the specter of communism fear that he's trying to stoke, which I think for older voters is probably true. A lot of those folks may be in his own party. I see this really as a play. He's got to get MAGA Republicans to show back up again. I think a lot of those MAGA Republicans, because of the economy, because of the Epstein files, because of the war in Iran, they don't really feel the energy to go out and vote again this fall. Yeah. He's got to do something to stoke that. And I think that's what the communism fight's about.
1: Got it. All right, let's get to the phones. Grace is in Denver, Colorado. Grace, how would you change the Democratic Party?
16: Hi. If I could change the Democratic Party, I would make the party wake up and realize that the American people are hungry for politics that prioritizes health care reform, wealth redistribution, and combating instead of funding genocide. If Dems are unwilling to seriously fight for a true progressive agenda, I may vote third party in the future.
1: You would vote third party rather than vote for a Democrat who's more of a centrist, Grace?
16: Absolutely.
1: All right. Thank you for that call. Jamal, what do you make of that? I mean, one of many, I'm sure we're going to hear from different views tonight, but what do you think of Grace there?
12: I think she may be right on a couple points. I mean, people do want health care to be taken care of. Obamacare was great, but the cost for the premiums is just too high. And the question now, is the one that sticks with me, though, is wealth redistribution. I don't think most Americans really want wealth redistribution. What they want, though, is more opportunity to make money for themselves. Most people aren't mad at anyone else for making money. They're mad that they can't make money. And so I think we've got to figure out how to get more Americans bought into the American dream, the American pie, and getting that bigger slice. I think that's really the problem. Now, there are some other questions about the influence of money on politics and the corruption. And I think people are really mad about the corruption, so they want that to stop. But I don't think people mind. People mind anyone else getting rich. They just want to get rich, too.
1: Okay. Dan is in St. Clair Shores, Michigan. Dan, what about you? How would you change the Democratic Party?
17: Yeah, I mean, I would fight fire with fire, right? Like, we've been labeled wet napkins, we've been labeled bushes, and we've just been getting bullied. And, like, if James Carville wants to lead a Democratic Party, see you later. We need new blood. We need to stand up to Republicans. When someone calls us a communist, ask them if they even know what a communist is, because most of them don't. At the end of the day, your show's called The Middle. Most Americans are in the middle. Most of us do want a form of wealth distribution in that, why can't I support my family? And why am I being taxed at a higher rate than these millionaires that are walking around just making money on dividends and capital gains? At the end of the day, the wealth on the right and the corruption, these guys just label they label us, they use these words, they bully us, and yeah. we need to stand up and fight fire with fire. Otherwise, we're going to lose the vote. We're going to have people like that last caller that are voting third party, and we're going to be shot at the polls again, and we're going to have to go back, put our heads down, and hope that the old guard, like Hakeem Jeffries, is going to save us. That ain't happening.
1: Dan, who did you vote for in the Michigan primary?
17: I voted for Assad. I liked his message. I thought that he was going to show up and change things. And he was not afraid to speak his mind. Billy Stevens was more of the same, just the standard Democratic Party line. And at the end of the day, cool. But that you can't, people can't be. He was really big into stocks and trading stocks. Like that's a given. Like our Congress people shouldn't be trading stocks on insider knowledge. That's a no-brainer.
1: Dan, let me take that to our guest. Thank you so much for that call. Harry, it sort of gets to your point. He wants a fighter.
11: I love Dan. I thought Dan was great. I think he's killer. And he, from the conversations I'm having, kind of represents the anger that is present in the Democratic Party and really has grown since Donald Trump got back into office. I mean, it's hard. I think Harrison made this point that, we don't have power. Like, we're not in the House. We're not in the Senate. We don't have the Supreme Court. We don't control any government agencies. So it's hard for us to put up, a really strong fight to block Donald Trump. But there are just Democrats who kind of roll over and take it. And people are sick of it. They don't want ICE on our streets. They don't want the corruption without consequence. They don't want any of it. And that call we just heard from that gentleman, I mean, I think really, really speaks to what so many different people in our party are feeling.
1: All right. Now, as we said, you can call in if you are a Democrat, but also if you're a Republican or an independent. We have a non-Democrat in Houston, Texas. Alex is on the line. Alex, what about you? What would you change about the Democratic Party?
18: Thank you, Jeremy, for taking my call. You're one of the few people on the other side that actually takes my call. I'm hearing Mr. Jamal, and I think Dan, I keep hearing the same message. We're not this, we're not that, we're not leftist, we're not communist. But the problem is that your actions or the left actions speak louder than words. I don't think the Democrat Party is ever going to reform. I think they're going to go more left than what we're seeing. It's going to be dangerous to the left because there's this wedding between leftism and, I don't know if I can say this, you're going to cut me off. I think the Islamist part of the Democrat Party is taking over, and I don't think they're noticing the change and the shift that's going on. And we, from the outside in, I'm the outside looking within the Democrat Party, we see the shift that's going on. Regardless if you're communist or not, whether you want redistribution or what they're not, and none of that's going to matter 10 years, 20 years down the road if y'all keep going down this path.
1: Let me ask you this, Alex, let me ask you this about you're in a state with a very important Senate race that's coming up where James Tallarico, the Democrat, is actually doing pretty well in the polls compared to other Democrats in previous, Texas races. Do you think he's a communist? Are you going to vote for Ken Paxton, the Republican, in that race?
18: You know, Tallarico, he's a typical kind of trying to be quiet Democrat, doesn't want to make too much noise. But at the end of the day, his true colors are going to show. He is a leftist. He does want to redistribute wealth. He wants higher taxes. He wants more government intrusion into people's lives. So that's the message from the Democrat Party. If y'all keep going down that route, I'm telling you, you're not going to keep winning elections. And people like Mondani are going to be taking over your party. Yeah. The Bernie Sanders and Elizabeth Warren of the party, of the old guard, are going to be taken out. And what y'all are going to get is much worse.
1: Okay, I'm gonna stop you right there. Thank you so much for that call. See, I didn't cut him off. I let him say his piece.
11: You let him go.
1: it's interesting, Jamal, though, to hear. I mean, he is really he does believe that everybody in the Democratic Party is far, far, far left. Even though, by the way, Democrats in Texas are generally relatively moderate, as far as I've seen, and the ones that do well statewide.
12: They're pretty moderate. I mean, look, one of the things that's a big challenge for us is how do we communicate in this world where everybody lives in their own kind of algorithm, right? So you get these reinforcing views that come to you all the time. Even when you try to get outside your algorithm, you find it's really hard to find information that's not kind of catered to you. So there is this move in the conservative MAGA right that casts Democrats in this way and just doesn't talk about people like James Tallarico in the way that the rest of us think of him, which is like a very faith Christian, faith-oriented politician who is talking about how he wants to change America based on his beliefs in Jesus. Mm-hmm. And how he believes that is going to help make the country a better place. Not that he wants to bring Christianity into the state religion, but that it does influence his desire to take care of the poor and make sure that the sick have health care and the things that it is we've been talking about.
19: Yeah. Go ahead, Harry.
11: I just want to build off what Jamal just said. It just came to mind while we were listening to him. I always find it funny when the conservatives out there are saying, you know, it's the Democrats who like want to really institute communism. Donald Trump is the guy who has actually taken ownership of some U.S. companies. I mean, he's taken a stake in some of these companies. True if story. Joe Biden or any Democrat did that, my God, there might be a January 6th 2.0. I mean, they would be very, very angry at that. But when Donald Trump does it, which is definitionally kind of in that communism range, then there's no qualms about that. So I just want to point that out.
19: And just to be clear,
12: Jeremy,
19: to our
12: before
19: audience,
12: we finish off on that, it's also the kleptocracy. It's one, their influence on the companies, but it's also the fact that the sons, the friends, all the people are sort of getting brought into deals.
19: Right.
12: And now we find out, just one number, I'll give you one number. Donald Trump has made more money off of cryptocurrency in the last year than every African-American entrepreneur has raised in venture capital combined.
19: Well, and I wanted to just say, because there are two things going on there. He has made personal investments, which have come out in the news in some companies before some big things happened. But also what you're talking about, Harry, is that the United States government has taken stakes in companies like Intel, which is something that, yeah, you're right. If a Democrat had done that as president, there probably would be a protest going on at the least. Tolliver, what is coming in at listentothemiddle.com?
9: Yeah, Robin SLC says the message seemingly from every Democratic figure following the 2024 election was that we needed a charismatic figure who focused on economic issues. Lo and behold, in comes Mamdani and El Sayed checking both boxes, and somehow the establishment is not happy. Michael says, I'd like to see the Democrats embrace capitalism, a strong economy, and reducing the deficit. And Bruce and Shawnee says, we need to be the party of workers and unions, the party of ethnic minorities and women, and the party of youth and the future. I'm Bruce, and at 54 years old, I endorse this message.
19: Is that what he put in the email? Great. Let's get to another call. Bill is in St. Petersburg, Florida. Bill, go ahead with your thoughts about how you'd change the Democratic Party.
20: Hey, love the show, love WUSF and NPR. Look, I mean, I'm going to agree with all of the callers except for the guy that hates Muslims. I think that what we need is a brave party. And I think listening to both callers, you guys seem both like very nice people, but you're underestimating us voters, right? Why can we not be a party of big ideas? Why are we so scared of putting together big ideas? Why can't we be a party that presents ideas like UBI or a public option or strengthening unions? I mean, one of the reasons that Trump won and that side won and took over the moderate side of their party is because they had big ideas, right? I mean, we are so weak. We're a weak party. We even like accept Republican framing of us. Why are we not running ads on TV every day about the paramilitary force on the street that is like shooting people? Renee Good, Alex Pretty were killed. They were shot in the face. Why are we not enraged? Why are we not being a brave party of workers and like the one of the last people said, workers, ethnic minorities, women, of just the American people who don't want people being shot in the face on the street, right? Why are we not angry? If you want to talk about Tallarico, be intelligent. Lead with the Jesus stuff. I mean, it's ridiculous. And no offense to Jamal, you seem like a nice guy. I love a brother who's successful. But like you, you guys ran a candidate that lost us the popular vote. We've never done that, right? There's clearly an issue. There's a lot at the center of the party,
19: okay.
20: And I applaud El Sayed and I applaud everybody.
19: Okay, Bill, thank you for that. I'm going to let Jamal respond to that. Jamal, go ahead.
12: Well, listen, I don't disagree with him on this point. We did, the Democrats did lose, I was not a part of it, but the Democrats did lose the last campaign in a way that really probably could have been headed off a couple years earlier if Joe Biden had decided not to run for office. But, you know, that happened. And so now here we are trying to get something new. And I think we do need new blood. I started off saying, I think those of us who've been in Washington for a long time have to realize people in the country are angry and they want institutional change. And that institutional change needs to start with the Democratic Party. And then it goes to some of the other big institutions in the country. But if we're trying to nip and tuck around the edges, we're not having the same conversation with the American public that people like Mayor Mamdani and the others are having.
19: Do you think, Harry, though, to the point about the Democrats not having big ideas, do you agree with that, that they need to have a real platform right now that says this is what we're going to do if we take power in the next 3 months?
11: Yeah, I mean, you should always have a platform. You know, in regardless of what election you're running in, whatever level you're running in, you should have a platform of like, here is what I want to do. Here's how I'm going to accomplish it and go from there. I will say that I think this is more nuanced than just having big ideas or not having big ideas. I think that it's circumstantial. So a candidate running in New York City is probably going to have different ideas on what their vision is versus like a candidate running in Michigan. They're two different voter bases. One is far more moderate than the other. And so we as a Democratic Party should have fighters and we should have broad debate, but we should also be cautious about where we're running. Like, in my personal opinion, I like Mamdani. Do I think that he would win in a Michigan race, like a Senate race across the state, or North Carolina or Ohio? Probably not. There's much more of a desire for moderation in those states. And so we can have a moderate running in like Ohio and then a progressive running in New York City and still have a coherent party with people who all want to achieve good things.
19: I'm old enough to remember.
12: This is a really good point here. I want to say this is a really good point because one of the things that is a problem in the Democratic Party is you get people who start to believe their views, the group that they work with, they are the most important part of the Democratic Party. And they'll say, you got to come by us if you want to be president of the United States. It's true you have to come and see everybody. But the truth is the Democratic Party only works if everybody comes together. And I'll just give you one number that most people don't think about. Joe Biden, when he won the White House last time, about almost 60% of his voters were white. Barack Obama, the same thing. Most of his voters were white. So when we think about the Democratic Party and African-Americans and people of color who are a huge, important part and base of the party, the truth is, you still need to have white voters in the Democratic Party. And so we've got to figure out how we make a message that brings more of them in.
19: I'm old enough to remember a number of mayors of New York who tried to become president unsuccessfully. It is interesting when you're in that city, you really do think if you can make it there, you can make it anywhere. But Tolliver, you know, we've talked a little bit about one of the most visible Democrats in 2026 just because of his position as mayor of New York and his location in the media center of the world, Zoran Mamdani.
9: Again, Mamdani is a Democrat, socialist, like Bernie Sanders and Alexandria Ocasio-Cortez. Here he is discussing tensions in the party with ABC's Jonathan Carl.
0: They're saying that if you're a socialist, you're not a Democrat. I mean, is there room in the party for both of these views?
21: Yes, here I am. Here are so many more. And I think what makes our party a beautiful party is the fact that it's a big tent, that we have.
0: But you've also said it has to be a party with a spine, with a backbone.
21: Yes, so even a tent has to stay up.
0: Yes, so, you know, does it have to stand firmly for these ideas that you're talking about that others are calling dangerous?
21: I think it has to stand for working people.
19: By the way, Mamdani recently defined the working class as anyone making less than $1 million if they have to work to pay their bills. In other news, New York is very expensive.
9: $1 million.
19: What do you have for us as we get a break here?
9: What does that make me? This is Tupac with Words of Wisdom. He was just 20 years old when this song came out, even younger than our 23-year-old guest. More calls coming up.

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3: This is The Middle. 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I'm joined by political strategist Jamal Simmons and political commentator Harry Sisson. Our number is 844-4-MIDDLE. 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Let's go right back to the phones. Aditha in Boulder, Colorado. Adithia, welcome to The Middle. Go ahead.
4: Thanks so much. Yeah, thanks so much for having me. So I want to echo what Harry was saying right before the break. I think it's a really good point. If candidates who win Democrat plus 60, Democrat plus 70, or incredibly blue cities like New York, you know, they're going to win on policies that are different to what's going to win in Michigan, what's going to win in Ohio, what's going to win in North Carolina, Texas. And I think that's okay. We have to embrace it. And you know what makes that point best for me is that we've won places like Nebraska, Indiana, Montana, West Virginia in the past. I'm talking about Senate seats. Those are just four states that we've essentially been locked out of, right, for the past, at least 5 years. And we need to win them again if we're going to, get a filibuster-proof majority. So big upshot policies that work one place are not going to work elsewhere. I also want to talk about efficiency. So a lot of people, especially, in these safe blue districts, are going to talk about how they'll shake things up. Okay, great. That's great for your safe blue district, but how are you going to do that? Will you actually get anything done when you're in a moderate body like the House of Representatives or the Senate? You're not, because you're going to say a lot of things that alienate people, and that's not going to make, someone who's going to win in Georgia or who's going to win in Texas support for the legislation you want to pass. And so the last part I want to say, I don't want to take too much time, but the last part I'll say is part of being a big tent party is voting blue no matter who that candidate is. So I'm from, I vote in Colorado's 8th congressional district. It's one of the most competitive districts. We had a primary with three people. One of them won. I cared about who it was going to be before June 30th, but, right on July, I'm going to start mobilizing.
3: You're going to vote for the winner of that. Yeah, Aditya, thank you very much for that. Jamal, it does make me wonder, though, when he talks about how you've got to have, your proposal might not work everywhere. Hearing El-Sayed talk about Medicare for all, that's going to require the support of not just a few of his colleagues if he becomes a senator, but like 60 of them in order to get something like that through. That's a tall ask. You've got to have support across the country for something like that. Can you really promise that in a campaign when it's going to take so much to get something like that done?
5: First of all, so many things have been happening so fast that I never thought I'd see in politics. So I can't say what will happen and what won't. I think one thing you have to do as a politician is set people's minds toward the horizon. And so you put a marker out there and say where you want to go. Doesn't mean you're going to get there tomorrow. Doesn't mean you're going to get there in the next year or two. But it does mean everybody's going to start moving in that direction. I mean, we didn't really think that we were going to see the erosion of or the elimination of Roe v. Wade. But the Republicans worked at it for generations until they got a Supreme Court majority that would take away Roe v. Wade from women and the right to abortion on a federal level. So I think you got to set that marker out there. And on that note, I'd rather see 13. I think we are maybe up to 13 Supreme Court justices. Maybe that's the way for us to go. And it's something we're not going to do again in the next year or two. But it might be something over the next few years people come around to.
3: Expand the court. You'd like to see them expand the court. Yeah. We'll see what happens there. Michael is in Jacksonville, North Carolina. Michael, what about you? How would you change the party?
6: Real quick, so I'm a Republican, but I haven't voted for any Democrats, or I haven't voted for any Republicans since 2018. You know, Trump's corruption and all those.

0: educators, and they're smart guys, you know, with smart policies. So I think people
1: as a former or like current Republican who hasn't voted for Republicans in a while, you would support somebody like that, even though they're more progressive.
0: Well, yeah, I think I lost you.
1: No, I was just saying, would you, or does the fact that you're a lifelong Republican make you any less willing to support somebody like that?
0: I would vote for somebody like Mamdani or Syed over any Republican candidate because the Republican Party has just become completely untethered and corrupt. I mean, it's...
1: Michael, let me go to our guest here, Harry Sisson. As you hear that, do you think that the Democrats should be trying right now to reach out to disaffected Republicans like Michael there across the country? Is that going to be part of the strategy that you think they should do in this upcoming election?
2: Yeah, I think it has to be. I don't think we should ever just be comfortable in our side and think that, oh, our voters are going to show up and everybody, all the Democrats are going to vote, so we're going to be okay. I think we should always be making an effort to make inroads with people who maybe feel disaffected and disillusioned with the Republican Party, with Donald Trump at the helm and kind of everybody in the government kind of signing off on what he does. And so that has to be part of the strategy. And I really am kind of shocked by the caller. He said he was from North Carolina. Is that right?
1: Yeah, that's right.
2: Yeah, a North Carolina lifelong Republican who says he would vote for Mamdani or al-Sayed, I think that is a really good representation of where the Republicans have brought this country and how so many, kind of regardless of political affiliation, are really just frustrated with how things are going.
1: Hmm. Let me go to Renita, who is an independent calling in from rural Wisconsin. Renita, what about you? How would you change the Democratic Party?
3: Hi, thank you for my call. I believe the leadership needs to change within the party to begin with.
1: Okay.
3: And my example here is in Wisconsin. Next week we have our primary voting, and as we see Francesca Hung, who is a Democratic Socialist, she's rising in the polls. Her popularity is climbing. She's obviously just energizing a grassroots campaign. And we had Crowley, who had stepped out of the race. He had withdrawn. And then as Francesca's popularity was gaining and growing, all of a sudden Crowley reenters the race, and immediately our Governor Evers, immediately endorsed Crowley. So if that doesn't send a message that the establishment wants to keep the status quo, it's disappointing to see that come from our governor.
1: Does it make you, did it change your vote at all that the governor is supporting not Hong but Crowley?
3: It didn't. Even though I have voted Democratic, I'm going to say the majority of my life, but really I have been voting the lesser of two evils. That's how I sit. And I'm not pleased with the leadership of either party. So, but as I see this, I'm either leaning for Francesca Hung or Kelda Royes, who both of them have more progressive ideals. Yeah. And if anything, it builds that, you know, the discontent and the anger toward that feeling establishment trying to guide us into here's who you should vote for. And to me, a primary is about letting the people speak and show what they want.
1: Right. Marina, a great point. And Jamal, I want to go to you on that because this is didn't Gretchen Whitmer endorse Haley Stevens in Michigan before that primary? And then, of course, we remember what happened after Joe Biden dropped out and everybody very quickly put Kamala Harris into that position. There wasn't a primary. What do you think about that? Should the party leaders get involved in these races or should they stand back and let the people decide?
4: It's helpful for the party leaders to let the people decide. For the most part, you know, sometimes some people are so far outside the mainstream that you want to step up and say something and say yes or no. I think what happened in Michigan was when the governor endorsed Haley Stevens, when some of the senators endorsed Haley Stevens,

0: Stevens, when you started to see the party machinery come around her, it actually made Abdul Syed's point. He said that she's an institutional Democrat. She's not going to make change. And then all the institutional Democrats came out and supported her. They were basically making his fundamental point. And but, you know, for her perspective, maybe that was all she had to run with. And so that's what she wanted to do. But if, for the people who wanted change, he was clearly the voice of change. And that's what they got when they elected him.
1: Mm. Let's get to Michael in Houston, Texas. Michael, go ahead.
2: Hi. Thanks for my call. Taking my call. I think the Democratic Party should change and disassociate from corporations. And a good example is the ACA. It was written by insurance companies, and as they lose their subsidies, premiums doubled. You know, I mean, what percentage of my income should go towards my health insurance? I don't know. I don't think it's 25%, but I mean, 10%, 12%, maybe, yeah. Also, move away from the idea of a progressive agenda. Make it a common sense agenda. Label it the people's agenda, a people's platform, and get rid of campaign finance. Introduce term limits. You know, make it a party for the people.
1: Yeah, very interesting points, Michael. Thank you. Harry was nodding when you said the common sense agenda.
3: Yeah, I mean, I think at the end of the day, if you were to go out on the street right now and stop a bunch of random Americans and ask them, do you agree with much of what he just said? I think a lot of them would say yes. Like, yeah, I think, you know, term limits. We have, you know, 84-year-old McConnell who's been missing for 50 days and now has just got back to his house and he's been receiving a salary. I think people are pretty
1: allegedly
3: frustrated.
1: Allegedly.
3: About
1: we have not seen him allegedly. Out of the hospital. I don't know.
3: That's a good point. There's a key word there. Allegedly, he has returned to his home, even though no cameras, no photos or anything saw him do it. Or like, should we get a lot of this money out of politics? Should someone like Elon Musk be able to change elections just because he's a trillionaire, or should I say former trillionaire? I know that gets to him. I think a lot of people would say probably not. We probably don't want that. And I think if the Democrats just speak to these things and speak authentically about these things and saying, hey, we're right here with you. We are common sense. We want to work for you. I think we'll be very, very successful.
1: Mm. I want to get to a couple more calls while we have them because they've all been really interesting. Pam is in Bettendorf, Iowa. Pam, go ahead. What do you think? How should the Democratic Party change?
4: Hey, thanks. Oh, thanks for taking my call. I am very disappointed with the leadership that Hakeem and Chuck have shown in the Congress. The strongly worded letters, what do they do? And their support of Israel and the money, you know, Chuck Schumer saying, oh, I want Israel to get all the money they need. No, no. You're a lot of people. I live in Iowa, which is pretty red, and I hang out with mainly, you know, independent or Democratic thinkers. But woo, a lot of people are not happy with that position. It's like Israel has free health care. Look at our mess. So, and I've been pretty disappointed with a lot of the Democrats' lack of courage. Living in Iowa, I could go on a rant for a while about the DNC putting their thumb on the scale in primaries. You know, it's like, let the people pick. We have a primary for a reason. Shoo, shoo. You know, don't put your, you know, when they give a candidate way more money months ahead when there's, you know, say one Senate race, I think we had, do we have four or five? Anyway, we had a lot of candidates running for the primary to go to Senate. And
1: Pam, let me ask you a question.
4: Everybody
1: Pam.
4: I talk to, we always, oh, go ahead.
1: Yeah, let me just ask you this. Do you think that the Democrats should be moving more towards the center or more towards the left?
4: Oh, towards the left, please. You know, It's like people complain about Mondami. I'm like, free childcare? How do you not like that? Your streets fixed sooner? How do you not like that? You're getting the snow plowed sooner in the winter? How do you not like that? And you're mostly just calling Mondami you know, you show your Islamophobia, you show your racism. You know, I haven't seen many real critiques of him. There's a lot of name calling. There's a lot of saying he's a communist.
1: Let me ask Jamal what he thinks about what you're saying here. I mean, I guess the overarching thing there is like we don't want to send money overseas. We need to spend it on things here, which gets to the whole affordability and kind of Medicare for all and all of that.
0: It does. You know, even among my most pro-Israel friends, they still are really unhappy with Bibi Netanyahu and the Netanyahu government's prosecution of the war in Gaza and what's happened over the last couple of years. October 7th was a tragedy. What's happened since October 7th has been a tragedy. And I think most people want it to stop. That is the place where Democrats all come together. So regardless of where you are on any other issue, if you can say the Netanyahu government needs to stop and we should not be funding the Netanyahu government's attacks on Gazans and on people in the region, I think you get a pretty big majority of Americans who would say, amen, let's do that. We got to stop that. And so the trick for politicians, though, is to try to tell those stories, to bring those coalitions together in a way that is going to make sense to people, and then talk about the real impact that's happening for Americans. We're spending money abroad instead of spending money at home. The president and his friends are getting rich while everybody else is getting poor. Gas prices are going up. Grocery prices are going up. Personal savings is going down. Credit card delinquency is going up. Those are the things that people really want to talk about and care about. And Democrats have got to be on those kind of messages.
1: All right. In our final moment here, I want to ask each of you something that I am really fascinated to find out what you're going to say here, which is, I will start with you, Harry. Who do you think the Democrats should nominate for president in 2028?
5: Oh, man.
0: You should have started with Tolliver. When was that with Tolliver?
6: Yeah, I was going to say tomorrow.
3: That's a good question. We're very far away. I will preface my answer by saying that. But I think I am genuinely impressed with so many different Democrats who are kind of flirting with the idea. So I've met Gavin Newsom in person. I hosted his book tour stop here in New York City. And when I met him, he was fantastic behind the scenes. He was fantastic on stage. And I think he's someone who really cares and will be a fighter in office. I also love someone like AOC, who's a little bit more left than Gavin Newsom, but I also think really cares about people. And that's kind of my main...
1: You gave me two. And you gave gave Jamal like a minute to think about what his answer was going to be. So go ahead, Jamal.
0: I spent a lot of time on this. We run a podcast called Trailblaze. We've been talking about 2028 all year. It was the first podcast to talk about 2028 all the time. So me and my co-host, Matt Butler. So I think, here's my small list. Mark Kelly, the senator from Arizona, is incredibly compelling to me. Who doesn't love an astronaut, right? Gabby Giffords is first lady. That's one of the most poetic stories America could ever tell. And then when you add someone else like Andy Beshear from Kentucky, I feel like he's somebody that we take a look at only because if people are really sick of Donald Trump, they may be looking to put water on that MAGA fire. And Andy Beshear may be one of those people. And my last one is going to be Alyssa Slotkin. I think Alyssa Slotkin from Michigan. Wow. If you watch Alyssa Slotkin in person or you see her on television, she is just an amazing, amazing candidate if she decides to get in. I don't know what happens with any of these candidates, but that's my short list. And Gavin Newsom, I think, is the one who understands the most how to campaign in this modern era, so I would keep him on the list.
1: All right, so four from Jamal. That is political strategist Jamal Sisson. She's also been speaking with political commentator Harry Sisson. Thanks so much to both of you.
0: Thank you. It's a pleasure.
3: Thank you.
1: And next week, we're going to be taking this question to the other side of the aisle to ask what should change about the Republican Party. And one more thing, if you want your voice featured on an upcoming special, we're fast approaching the 25th anniversary of 9/11. We want to know what 9/11 means to you now. Our number, 844-464-3353. Leave us a message. I'm Jeremy Hobson, and I will talk to you soon.

0: I planted a soul food restaurant in the middle of a sea of pasta, meatballs, and pizza. I'm the eighth generation direct descendant to the first free black man to purchase property on Staten Island in Sandy Ground.
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1: 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Our panelists for the day include Ellen Dearden of Ag Review. 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There you'll find our calendar of events. And it is full again next week. State Fair starts here in the state of Illinois next week. Ag Day is Friday. The following Wednesday is the Governor's Sale of Champions. Plus, there are many other events still coming up related to Agronomy Day and other University of Illinois Extension events. And if you can get into the winter time months, particularly December, you'll find that the Illinois Farm Economic Summits will be on the road as well. They've not officially been announced, but I do have the dates and places. We're adding Springfield, actually Sherman, this year. So you'll have Mount Vernon and Sherman, as well as Peoria and DeKalb for the Illinois Farm Economic Summits. Now, let's get a list of items from our panelists to see what they'd like to talk about for the day. Ellen Dearden at AgriView, thank you for being with us. What's on your list?
3: Well, with a Wednesday WASDE report and a lot of private estimates running around about what a corn yield will or won't be, I think it's important to remember that at this stage of the game, it's pretty early to judge what a corn yield's going to be, and the methods that USDA uses are just as nebulous as what everybody wants to talk about. So armchair looks of yields are out there.
1: And then on your list, Naomi Bloom.
4: Yeah, so building on what Ellen said, regarding the WASDE next week, looking at the domestic side of production, but really curious to see what the USDA does with global production numbers, especially wanting to keep an eye on Europe with corn production, with wheat production, and every single category of growth in wheat production around the world. We need to keep an eye on that just in terms of how it could set the stage up for prices for the latter part of 2026 and heading into 27. And then just helping producers be ready for whatever comes out of that report.
1: Let's do talk about the reports next week. Ellen Dearden, we'll start with the crop production figures. They will be released at 11 a.m. on Wednesday morning next week. As you said, USDA will have a corn forecast. There are a wide variety of numbers. You can talk about those. But let's begin with how they collect the data on this one. This one does not, and no longer has for some time now, include actual counts taken on the ground. That won't happen until September. USDA's not done a horrible job, I don't think. You'll need to give me your opinion on this, of getting a fairly sound number in August since they've dropped that. And I think they actually have a fairly good track record when you compare August to January numbers as well. What are you thinking about it this time?
3: Well, I think we need to keep in mind that they may shift planted and harvested acres as well as yield. So my feeling is the way USDA uses satellite photos is going to be from space, whether stuff looks green or doesn't look green. And that's kind of a hard sell for me to think that that's a good way to make judgments. There will be some drive-by looks at fields, but primarily looking at a lot of satellite data. So I won't be surprised to see USDA hold their corn yields pretty close to that 183 that they set as a trend line yield earlier this year. That won't be a surprise to me. I think we will see planted acres shaved, however, in corn.
1: Are you hearing rumblings, Ellen, from producers about nitrogen loss in their fields. And I frankly didn't hear that until I was at a physiology function today on campus. And the soil fertility specialist I talked with yesterday and aired during the closing mark report on Thursday doesn't agree with that, I don't think. He's of a mind that we have a pretty normal crop in mind. But producers seem to be looking for reasons for this crop yield to be lower, and it feels like it may be a falsehood. I don't know.
3: Yeah, I think that's probably right, Todd. You know, producers always like to talk about, well, my field looks okay, but my neighbor's really terrible. I mean, that seems to be the normal look-see. Yes, I think there is some denitrification. I don't know how widespread it is, because in the area around Peoria, we didn't get the big, big rains that a lot of people got, like in Vermilion County, Illinois. But, you know, as you go west, decidedly drier west of I-39 and decidedly wetter as you go east of 155. So there's a lot of good corn acres between those two interstates.
1: Naomi Bloom, you've been listening along. What are you thinking about next week's crop production report?
4: Yeah, Ellen hit the nail on the head for so many facets of the report. I agree with her on the yield number. I feel like USDA likely keeps that yield number for corn between 183 and 184, just, you know, kind of coinciding with more of the private industry recent satellite imagery data and what they feel that the yields could be out there potentially. And then as far as the bean number goes, you know, a lot of people saying this recent rains that came through is definitely helping their bean crop. So the 53 number from the USDA, I think, is probably not going to see too much adjustment there either. I'm curious about the FSA acre numbers to see what that does for any acreage, you know, slight changes, if any. And then looking over at the global picture, I'm very, very curious, like I had said earlier, just what the USDA does with some of the global numbers. And admittedly, I did not understand the magnitude of the drought in Europe in early July, but, you know, it continues now today with heat warnings across a large portion of Europe yet again today. So the drought there continues, and that really has taken a chunk of production from corn and from wheat. And so that likely is going to bring global production numbers lower and global ending stocks lower. And now you have a situation where it's been a hot minute since we've had lower global production and lower global ending stocks. So it might just kind of set the stage for the United States needing to have a really good crop right now, or we could further see global ending stocks start to trend lower. And then that just sets the whole stage for the latter part of 26 going into 2027, having to keep an eye on what's happening with production in Brazil and Argentina in December, January, and February. So I want to really scrutinize each line item of global production when it comes to wheat on that report next week, along with the USDA United States information. And I want to look at what the USDA does for corn production around the world as well, looking also very specifically at China, what they think China corn production may be, or any potential increase or decrease with Chinese imports. So lots of information coming at us Wednesday, and I think it'll really set the stage for the rest of third quarter and then going into fourth quarter as well.
1: Ellen, will you be watching those global numbers as closely? Is this something that's been on your radar for a while?
3: It has been on my radar, and if you talk to anybody that's been to Europe this summer, all they do is talk about they were unable to get into different areas because of the heat warnings or because of wildfires or whatever. And from a corn standpoint, France is the largest corn producer in the EU, so I think we need to keep that in mind, but wheat is still on the radar as well.
1: Okay, so we'll be watching that to see what those numbers look like. And then once, and those would be in the WASDE, or the World Agricultural Supply and Demand Estimates Report. That'll put us after the fact. I do want to talk to both of you about the next several days, Friday, which we're recording before that, Monday, Tuesday, and then Wednesday morning, and how the trade tries to navigate the moving averages, particularly, I think it's the 100-day in the soybeans and the 50-day in the corn, and whether it decides to set and wait it out, or whether there just will be enough pressure to make that breakthrough to the downside. And Naomi, I'll start with you on this one. What do you think?
4: Well, I have been watching that all week. So we had December corn futures yesterday and today trade at or slightly below the 50-day moving average and approach the 40-day moving average. So on the December corn daily chart, that number that we're watching is the 457 area. And I'm very curious to see if there's going to be any sell stops below that, because the computer sometimes can sniff out those sell stops, and then we could just see a technical sell-off happen. So for the past 2 days, it's tested that important level and it's held, and that's really important. But if by chance Friday or Monday, Tuesday, that support level fails, the downside for December corn very quickly points to 450. And you could argue a quick technical washout closer to 440, again, just based only on technical trading. But if we can hold this 457 area into the weekend, it'll be helpful for next week. And then we might just see quiet trade next week, Monday and Tuesday, ahead of the WASD. But to your point, then on the beans, it's the same thing, where we're watching support at 1175 and 1170 on the November specifically. That's where the 100-day moving average is. So if that should fail, if we see technical selling, the quick washout lower points to about 1150. Which would be the bottom of an uptrending line. So technical trading probably is a bigger theme in the next couple of days, as overall the news might be lacking until we get to Wednesday's report.
1: And Ellen, if you want to talk about that and the fundamentals surrounding moving through the month of August and into harvest season and what kind of pressure comes with it.
3: I just like to throw out on the corn side of things, the last 2 years at the WASD report, we made a low in December corn and we were down into that $4 range. So being tonight being above 460 is somewhat encouraging. We were really dull today. We were just quiet. Even though we rallied corn and soybeans, we did it with no conviction. I don't like days like that from a standpoint. I want to be friendly. And I'm looking to at just, you know, we've got good demand on the corn side of things. We can't quibble with that. We've got good demand from a processor standpoint on the beans, but we just are just unable to find enough bullish news to push things up or to find really good support. If this is a head and shoulders top formation in the corn, which you could argue for on December corn with a neckline here just at that 457 level, that could take you down to 4.25. But again, it's still above that $4 level that we tested the last 2 years.
1: What are you telling producers at this point about grain that they have to move across the scale, grain that's going in the bin? What kinds of advice do you have for them, Ellen?
3: I think the guys that I'm kind of worried about are the ones that have to move more crop into the elevator right at harvest. I hate paying the elevator store corn, but I think that we will see basis improvement this year into the spring. I think we will see some board improvement into the spring. So I'm wanting to stock away bushels that I have places for. It still doesn't put a plan together for bushels that I have to take to town. Right now, we own some puts, and I think that's a good way to go through this report. Long puts, short some $5 calls on the December, and I think that's just a good way to go through this report.
1: Naomi, what advice have you been giving producers today?
4: Yeah, real similar. Holding the long puts that we've had for a while here, just getting through the report in case there's a negative surprise. But I'm also looking for that seasonal harvest low, which a lot of times for Deese corn the past, you know, few years has happened between mid-August and late August. So watching for signs of that. And I would say for folks who are selling corn right now, old crop corn that they got to get taken to town here, when we see signs of a harvest low or a technical low, I would really start to look at reownership strategies again, just because the fundamentals have shifted. So, it used to be bearish. I was really bearish in June, but now because of this drought in Europe, I've shifted to a neutral mentality, and it could become quite friendly for the grain markets for December, January, and February, again, depending on South American weather and how this U.S. crop ultimately fares. So make sure you are in tune with all the marketing strategies available to you, and it's going to be very interesting what the USDA has to say on Wednesday.
1: I believe September 1 is the date that producers in Mato Grosso would be able to actually begin planting. They do have a date at which they have to wait. It's related to Asian soybean rust. It used to be the 15th, and sometimes it does change, but I think it's probably the first of the month. They will wait to plant until there are some rainfalls in that area. And El Nino, particularly, I suppose, a super El Nino, Ellen, could cause them to stay drier longer and maybe stay dry for the season. This must be something that you've been watching and thinking about and what it means for soybeans, too. How do you view that marketplace?
3: Looking at the driest areas to be in the southern part of Brazil rather than in central or northern Brazil. But I think that it bears watching, because an El Nino, let alone a super El Nino like we've got in the making this year, certainly leans things to the dry side in both Argentina and in southern Brazil.
1: Ellen, how do the fundamentals in the beef marketplace look for you today?
3: Well, let's see. We have cattle right now on feed. I think they look fabulous. But the market sold off pretty easy. We had a couple of days higher, but the market has sold off pretty easily. The guys that I'm working with right now are getting more concerned about calves that they intend to sell this fall. It's big market time for calves in September and October in this neck of the woods, and they certainly are seeing the market all over the place. But I think the fundamentals are still reasonably good on the live cattle, whether we just kind of got ahead of ourselves. The cutouts have been a little bit on the softer side. We had a sharp up day yesterday in the cutouts, but by and large, the cutouts are down just a hair.
1: And Naomi, I don't often ask about dairy, but because you're in dairy country and I know you work with them closely, what are your dairy producers thinking, and what are you worried about for them today?
4: Yeah, so the theme in dairy right now just continues to be huge amounts of production of milk. And that's because we have more cows milking because of the beef on dairy situation. So those calves are precious commodities and keeping the dairy market afloat, but it is still leading to higher productions of milk. But thankfully, demand for dairy products remains strong, both domestically and on the export front. But I think the reality is that we're going to likely see Class 3 milk futures maybe just trade in a lackluster sideways pattern. Lackluster for milk is a dollar range, by the way. But that would be my outlook for now, because we still have the same situation of higher production. Maybe we'll see a pullback because of the heat we've had this summer, but we have plenty of cows available and milking. So quiet markets there is my thought for the short term. But again, dairy demand is phenomenal.
1: And now time for a final word from each of you. Ellen Dearden, I'll start with you. Your final word for the day.
3: The hog market looks terrible. It's really difficult for me to understand how we haven't seen a big surge in demand for hogs, for pork at the retail counter. Because it certainly is priced well, but the futures really do not look promising at all.
1: And Naomi Bloom, your final word.
4: Keep an eye on those geopolitical events. One flare-up in the Middle East or in the Black Sea region can always trump anything that's happening with the production side of agriculture in the short term. So really stay in tune to those markets as well.
1: Commodity Week is a production of Illinois Public Media. 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Our thanks go to our panelists this week, including Ellen Dearden from Ag Review. She's in Morton, Illinois. 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I'm University of Illinois Extension's Todd Gleason.
5: From the Illinois State Water Survey at the University of Illinois Prairie Research Institute, this is Illinois State Climatologist Trent Ford. The first full week of August is in the books, and the last month of summer has started a bit cooler and wetter than average. Average temperatures this week range from the low 70s in northern Illinois to the mid-70s in southern Illinois, between 1 and 4 degrees below normal. High humidity and cloud cover limited how far nighttime temperatures could drop, but it also kept daytime temperatures pretty moderate. A few places had daytime highs in the 60s last week, including 69 in Rockford and Ottawa. We were in a bit of a disturbed weather pattern this week as well, with multiple rounds of scattered storms that produced some pretty big rainfall gradients. 7-day totals range from around 3/4 of an inch in west central Illinois to nearly 5 inches in the Chicagoland area. Even with the wetter weather this week, most of the state has been 1 to 2 inches drier than average going back to the start of July, with the strong exceptions of the Chicagoland, the St. Louis Metro East area, and far southern Illinois, which have been abundantly wet. Speaking of the Chicago area, the National Weather Service up there wrapped up its summary of very strong storms that moved through northern Illinois on July 27th. Those storms produced 7 tornadoes stretching from Glen Ellen to Romeoville. Most impressive from that system was the non-tornadic straight-line winds, which exceeded 100 miles per hour in some areas. This included a 104-mile-per-hour wind gust measured in Moni, among the strongest wind gusts recorded in state history. A bit more summer-like heat will build in this weekend and early next week, with highs in the upper 80s to low 90s, before a cold front moves through the middle of next week. Scattered storms will mill about the state this weekend, but likely not producing much total rainfall. However, more widespread storms and rain will accompany the midweek cold front, bringing up to 1 to 4 inches of additional rain over the next 7 days. The highest totals are expected in northern and central Illinois, but virtually the entire state is expected to get at least 1 inch next week. The rain will be a good way to help finish out any late planted corn and give beans a last push of moisture as we head toward the fall. Farther out, the outlooks continue to show mixed temperature patterns swinging between cooler and warmer than normal conditions in mid-August, but a wetter than average pattern that will last at least through the third week of the month. This is Illinois State Climatologist Trent Ford wishing everyone a happy, healthy weekend.
1: And I'm Illinois Extension's Todd Gleason. 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Next week is a big week on campus in Urbana-Champaign. You're invited to make your way to the Alma Mater Plots Agronomy Day. That's on Tuesday the 11th. It kicks off at 8 a.m. All the details are online in the calendar of events at WILLAG.org. That's WILLAG.org. That's the Alma Mater Plots Agronomy Day, celebrating the Morrow Plots 150th and the beginning of the Alma Mater Plots on the South Farms right here in Urbana, Champaign. Also, next week on Thursday, the Illinois State Fair kicks off in Springfield. Ag Day is Friday. Ed Usett, agricultural economist at the University of Minnesota and with Extension, now joins us to take a look at the marketplace. Thanks for being with us, Ed.
6: Thank you for having me.
1: If you would you put into historical context next week's USDA crop production report? It is due out on the 12th.
6: A lot of people follow it. I follow it. I like to look at it nationwide, and I like to look at it for my own state of Minnesota. If I can start small, I'll tell you that the state of Minnesota is doing great. Our corn crop conditions are similar to the best years we've had over the last 40 years. When I say best, I look at years where we delivered a yield well above trend. And we've got that those type of crop conditions in Minnesota now. We got the same thing going on in soybeans, the same thing in wheat. It's possible with a nice finish that my great state of Minnesota, where we worship gophers, could deliver record yields in all three crops. Now, if you look nationwide, it is more of a mixed bag. It's always more of a mixed bag nationwide. I think speaking to something closer to a trend line yield. USDA's got, 183 for corn. And I hear this morning that StoneX came out at 184. And I'm not going to disagree with that sort of that zone.
1: That is an assessment. Farmers across Illinois, maybe the Eastern Corn Belt, where yields are likely to be much more variable, or at least the crops look that way at the moment, will not accept. I'm wondering what the soybean crop might look like in your area.
6: Similar story there. In fact, for Minnesota itself, our soybean conditions are running better than our best years, the average of our best years. And nationwide, again, more of a mixed bag. You know, Minnesota is sort of standing out this year, and it's not going to be that good nationwide. And yet, you know, we have some really good areas going. Here a couple of a week and a half ago, I had a chance to drive through southeastern Minnesota, going on a little bike trip with my spouse, and frankly, it was mind-blowing how good these soybeans looked that early in late July. So a mixed bag again, but I'm not going to disagree with USDA's viewpoint on an average yield.
1: USDA currently has the soybean yield across the nation at 153 bushels to the acre. Again, 183 for the corn. Those numbers will be updated a week from today on Wednesday the 12th. Do you think that a summer high has been achieved in soybeans?
6: I think that's a good guess. Now, we're watching weather. August makes the soybean crop. And tomorrow I'll be at Farm Fest, and I'll take you back two decades, 2003, a year I went out to Farm Fest. And I only mention it because it's in Minnesota. It's in the first week of August, and I spoke at Farm Fest in 2003. And as I left the event, I distinctly remember that it was sort of drizzly rain, and I was ruining a nice new pair of shoes. You know, I could see the mud getting on my shoes, and it bothered me. What was interesting about that, it was the last time it rained for 5 weeks. And, of course, if you look at the 2003 corn crop and soybean crop, the corn crop was fine. It was sort of a trend line yield, sort of a normal corn crop in Minnesota and nationwide. The soybean crop was not. I've had arguments with weather people. I said 2003 was a drought year. It just came 3 weeks too late to hurt the corn crop, but it hurt the soybean crop. My point is, I'm not predicting it's going to stop raining. Doesn't look like that is the prediction, but it will be driven by weather. And if we can assume a normal August, I think the highs are in.
1: What advice do you have related to bushels that will need to go across the scale at harvest?
6: We're going to be, if in fact the highs are in, if we can in fact enjoy, if you will, a normal harvest and harvest pressure, prices will be a little lower by harvest. I do see possibilities after harvest. I see big carries in the market, possibilities for people. Anyone who had the nerve to get some new crop sales done in the May bulge, in the echo that came in the last month in July, if they got some sales off with a hedge to arrive or a future sale, there's a great opportunity to roll that hedge forward, particularly in corn, from the D's to the March, the May, or the July of 2027 contract and add more to the bottom line. That doesn't help you much at harvest. If you've got to run it across the scale, we're probably going to be disappointed at harvest. I don't think we're going to see the lows we saw in the last 2 years. That got very extremely low. That I remind people the December contracts of the last 2 years both dipped below $4 a bushel at harvest, or I should say it by late August of each year. Here we are at 461. I'm not suggesting we're going to go under $4 a bushel this year. I don't think the fundamentals are there, but could we go another 20, 30 cents lower? Unfortunately, yes.
1: Hey, thank you much for taking some time with me today, Ed.
6: Okay, Todd, thank you.
1: You're welcome, and thank you too, Ed. That's Ed Ossett, agricultural economist at the University of Minnesota. 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
8: From Springfield, this is State Week, a program of analysis and commentary on the events that made news this past week in Illinois state government and politics.
9: Well, the state representative, Harry Benton, resigned from the legislature last month amid allegations of sexual harassment, but the fallout continues, and a lot of that heat is coming down on the House Speaker, Chris Welch. Some have even called for him to resign. We'll get the latest. And when it comes to the Democratic Party across the country, there is a divide, even in the Midwest. Can the party come together? We'll talk more about it, all coming up on State Week. I'm Sean Crawford in Springfield. Our panel includes Charlie Wheeler, Professor Emeritus and former Director of the Public Affairs Reporting Program at the University of Illinois Springfield. Charlie's also been a longtime reporter and observer. And our guest this week is the Chicago Tribune's chief political writer, Rick Pearson. Rick, thanks for being with us once again.
10: Thank you, Sean.
9: Rick, you were here with us just a couple of weeks ago. People might remember that, but we wanted to have you back to discuss more of what's happening with this controversy that has engulfed the Speaker's office. And you've been all over this story, and since we last spoke, an Inspector General's report was released. So let me go back to that. Did we learn anything new from that report?
10: Not really. And I think even in our pre-reporting, pre-release of this report, I sought to lower the temperature of what was going to come out of it because of what the Inspector General could legally look at and review versus what he really couldn't. I mean, you know, obviously Benton resigned July 3rd. The Inspector General's report was done July 1st. Speaker Welch called for him to resign or face expulsion on July 2nd. Benton resigns the 3rd. And subsequently withdraws from re-election for the general election. The report itself comes out on, is made public on the 31st of July, and basically contained a synopsis of many of the things that I and my colleague Jeremy Gorner wrote in our investigation of what was going on with Benton on July 17th, that basically, as we reported then, that Speaker Welch knew of Harry Benton's harassment conduct 3 years before he took these latest steps to remove him from the Democratic caucus and subsequently ask for the Inspector General investigation and force his resignation. And there's very little detail here about what the Speaker did. And that is the fundamental question and why there's still this continued fallout. Is what did the Speaker do? Why didn't he do more? If he had acted in 2023 when a former Benton staffer had sent his office a lengthy list of harassment complaints that ultimately forced her to quit her job after only 6 months, she never heard of any disciplinary action taken against Benton. If the Speaker had acted in 2023, would would two women have faced harassment, which ultimately led to the Speaker's actions? Why 3 years?
9: Since all of this came out, since this report was released, Welch has followed, I guess, what I'd call a PR 101. He's done some interviews with media outlets. He's pretty much given, I guess you would call it, an apology, and also launched a working group to look at the policies in such cases, or says he's going to launch this working group. Is that doing enough, though, to quell those who have been critics of him?
10: No, it's not. And in fact, the Speaker somehow still maintains that the Inspector General's report vindicates the actions that he took, where there is no, the Inspector General's office did not make any judgment on what the Speaker did or didn't do. And the Speaker maintains, and as you pointed out, he's been doing just very recently these media outreach kind of things. Not to the Tribune, of course, which we've been asking ever since, even before we published on July 17th to interview the Speaker. We still haven't heard from him personally, and I don't expect to hear from him either. But that's okay. Why talk to the only outlet that actually talked to the victims of harassment? So Welch has been able to present kind of a one-sided story to my colleagues in the media who aren't as familiar with what the story is and what the victims say and do. Welch has maintained, one, that he was hamstrung by the Benton staffer's decision not to file a report with the Inspector General. And so that limited any discipline he could do because Benton was entitled to due process. Well, we know from the fact that the Speaker has disciplined members without concerns of due process. We saw he got mad at Fred Crespo for working on an alternative budget, excommunicated him from the Democratic caucus. We saw he was angry over some purported statements by Mary Flowers, excommunicated her from the caucus. Why didn't he take any kind of steps to put Harry Benton into time out? The Speaker says he conducted an internal investigation, which, as far as we can tell, consisted of taking the statements from the Benton staffer and talking to Harry Benton. He concluded that after Benton vehemently denied anything, that this was a he said, she said, and he couldn't do anything more. We have also learned that the Speaker, in reaching out to his various Democratic caucuses, he told the House Democratic Women's Caucus that one of the reasons that he gave Harry Benton $1.4 million for his reelection campaign the year after this Benton staffer had complained, one of the reasons he did it was because Benton, an iron worker union member, that the Speaker feared that he would lose union support and fundraising support. So what does that say about, you know, putting the politics and fundraising of the Speaker's office ahead of the harassment of this Benton staffer, as well as letting him get reelected only to engage in harassment again and again?
9: We'll be back with more on State Week in just a moment.
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9: We're back on State Week. I'm Sean Crawford, along with Rick Pearson of the Chicago Tribune and Charlie Wheeler. And Charlie, you've been listening to what Rick had to say and some of the background of this story. What do you make of this from what you've been reading about?
11: To put it very simply, I think Welch handled things very poorly. I think his explanations for why he did what he did don't hold any water at all. As Rick pointed out, he basically excommunicated other members for what, in my judgment, were offenses much less objectionable or much less serious than what Benton is credibly accused of doing. And this notion, for example, that I think you had it in your story a couple of days ago, he did it because he was afraid that he was going to lose union support. That, to me, doesn't hold water. Where are the unions going to go? Are they going to go to the Republicans? Give me a break. Are they going to withhold some money from Welch from his campaign activities? That's not a big deal in my judgment, considering the overwhelming support that the Democrats have in this state, in part because of the maps they drew, and the fact that Welch, I think, would have looked much better had he just cut Benton loose and said, look, this is very offensive to me, to my membership, and with your kind of background and your track record, you don't belong in our caucus. And so I'm not going to support you for reelection. And he didn't do any of those things. As a matter of fact, there was a story in one of the local papers that went to great lengths to background how Welch himself had problems in this area during his time in Proviso Township and in local offices. And so, and I think, if I'm not mistaken, Fred Crespo, as you mentioned earlier, he has already said that Welch should resign and he will not support him for speaker. And one of the, I would say, most vocal of the women supporters, Representative Kelly Cassidy, has also suggested that we need a new speaker. And it was interesting because one of the things Welch said he was going to do is he's going to set up this working group to study what can be done, what kind of changes we can make in our procedures. And he did not name the people. And one of his allies, one of his political aides, did some name dropping, including Cassidy's name as being on the task force. And Cassidy reacted very, what would you say? I guess hostily would be the saying. And she said, she issued a statement saying that she was not going to participate in this working group. And her quote, prior to agreeing to serve on the working group, I asked a series of questions in order to ensure that the group would offer more than lip service or a PAR stunt. My questions were not answered, and her name, she said, was leaked as part of this process without my agreement. I'm disappointed, as I believe a working group on this topic would be necessary and important, but we have a responsibility to victims and survivors to ensure any such body is credible and effective, and I currently do not have confidence that it will be.
9: Rick, the speaker has said, you know, maybe the policies need a review, all of that. But policies were put in place before, after something similar occurred under the former House Speaker Michael Madigan. So is it a case, do you think, from what you've read, of the policies just were not sufficient? Or do you think that it just was they weren't followed sufficiently?
10: I would say that I don't think they were followed sufficiently. I mean, the speaker is trying to split hairs here by saying that district staff workers, of which this Benton staffer was, that their employer is the state representative. They're not the House of Representatives. They're paid by the House of Representatives. And when the staffer wanted to report the harassment she was facing, she was given a list of reportable entities for reporting sexual harassment in the General Assembly, in the House of Representatives. And one of those was the chief of staff to the Speaker of the House. And that's where she went. That's where the staffer went and gave this lengthy list of allegations, all of which, as many as we could, we've vetted and found credible.
9: So I guess the bottom line with this, Rick, a lot of people are looking at this and wondering, maybe Welch, unless he resigns, you know, probably nothing's going to happen right now. And he could resign. We don't know that. But I mean, let's say he doesn't. He still faces his caucus. This would be after the election. Most likely Democrats will at least hang on to control of the Illinois House. So his caucus will then vote on who should be the speaker going forward. Is he in some trouble there? Do you see that?
10: Well, I do see that he believes he's in trouble when you look at the fact that, you know, as this was unfolding, he went to the Chicago Teachers Union and pledged how he would lead the effort to come up with more state funding for the Chicago Public Schools, which are facing a massive deficit and layoffs and cuts. But he's saying, you know, I'm going to have a plan, which he doesn't have a plan. And he's now even backtracking on that somewhat and saying, oh, I was just talking about money for all schools. Well, this is kind of the floundering around that really shows that I think he's in trouble. One of the things, too, and this has kind of been alluded to, is sure, Democrats are certainly likely to maintain their supermajority. But it, for a member now going into the election, is highly unlikely to be overtly critical of Welch when they're dependent on campaign money from him for their election. That having been said, it's still, I think, a somewhat of a litmus question to ask Democratic candidates, will you support Speaker Welch for re-election as Speaker. I think that's one. And two, after the election, you know, we're kind of in an open season then. The members aren't as dependent on Welch for, I mean, they're going to hold office. And that lessens some of that pressure to be critical or to vote against him.
9: And Charlie, that's always a risk, a gamble, I think, if you challenge somebody that way, especially somebody who has shown himself, as we mentioned earlier, to basically hold a grudge against some lawmakers for doing so. You can find yourself really on the outs and no committee assignments or

0: agreed to withdraw, and he basically anointed Welch to be his successor. And as a matter of fact, one of the people who was instrumental in bringing down Madigan was a campaign staffer named Elena Hampton. And she had an op-ed in the Trib a couple of days ago saying that Madigan's departure, quote, was thought to have marked the end of an era. But electing new leadership without changing the culture allows the same system to persist under a different name. She goes on to say, the most troubling part of the Benton situation is not only what allegedly happened in that office. It is that Welch's office knew about those allegations years before Benton's resignation and implemented zero consequences that could have protected future victims. Even worse, Welch and his organization then worked to re-elect Benton and kept the allegations a secret. This is not a one-off breach in judgment. It's a long-standing pattern. If he can't even recognize that he's handled something wrong, how can we trust him to strengthen existing workplace protections and implement new ones? The answer is, we can't. So what Hampton is saying is, we went through this before with Madigan, and Madigan basically counted noses, saw the future, and decided to withdraw as speaker.
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1: And you're listening to State Week. I'm Sean Crawford, along with Charlie Wheeler and Rick Pearson of the Chicago Tribune. Well, in the time we have left, let's turn our attention to elections. And a big race is going to be happening in Chicago, but it's not until next year, although it's getting underway now. Alexi Janulis has announced he's in the race for Chicago mayor. It's a crowded field already. Janulis is the Secretary of State, and he's seeking re-election for that position. The mayoral election is early next year. Rick, is he the front runner now that he's announced?
3: I think it's fair to say that, but I would say early front runner because this field is still very much unsettled. I would say front runner based on the fact that he has $22 million in the bank. But that having been said, this is going to be, and truly it's always interesting, you know, being in Chicago because for the most part, everybody in the city has moved past the November election and they're already focused on next spring and the mayoral. You know, it's a matter of seeing how this field develops, how various candidates pick their lane. Mayor Brandon Johnson, who of course is not viewed very favorably in public opinion polls, he has not even formally announced whether he's running again. You always have a kind of a racial component into elections as to kind of the breakdown of the city and how do votes kind of get squashed by another candidate. Willie Wilson, who is like a perennial candidate, always gets about 10%, very popular in the black community. How much does that hurt, you know, a Brandon Johnson re-election effort? So there's all kinds of variables here, but certainly the fact that Janulis is a known quantity, I mean, he's been on TV running ads ostensibly for his reelection as Secretary of State, but which are basically veiled ads for Chicago mayor. And it's interesting, too, to see him really kind of strike a more progressive tone in these ads and in his mayoral race, which hasn't always really been kind of his traditional lane. So all of these candidates are going to be trying to find which lane are they in.
1: Mm. And Charlie, Secretary of State, this used to be a position that could really launch somebody's political career to much higher office. And we have seen that governors, you know, others have moved from that position. Now, that being said, Jesse White's been in the role so long, and he wasn't running for anything above that position.

0: tradition. So I think maybe it lost its luster a little bit when it comes to that. But Janulius could change that, it seems to me. I mean, this is a guy who's, he's on your driver's licenses. You get things from him all the time. A lot of, I would almost call it feel-good legislation that gets passed. Important, but still, you know, not that controversial sometimes. Like legislation that was signed this week to allow the state to review insurance rates. You know, so that's very pro-consumer. And it looks to me like Janulius is set up pretty well here. Do you agree with that?
1: Yeah, I think, as Rick said, it's still a long way before the election for mayor. But he's got a tremendous advantage in money, which will allow him to do a couple of things. One is he'll be able to challenge when the petitions are actually filed. He'll be able to challenge the signatures on some of the other folks. And my guess is some of them won't clear the bar. He'll also be able to provide kind of under the table support for some of the other black candidates, Willie Wilson, for example, who might draw support away from Mayor Johnson if he decides to run again, which it's still an open question, I think. But the thing that the kind of the factoid that really I found telling is that in the last reporting period for campaign funding, Janulius reported earning more interest on his war chest than any other of the declared candidates took in actual contributions in that same period. So he's sitting on this pot of money. He has a lot of things he can do with it. I think it's an uphill climb for anybody else to match it. Now, some of the people obviously have great name recognition, Susana Mendoza, Congressman Mike Quigley, but still it's going to be a battle, I think.
0: Well, just a couple of minutes left, and Rick, since we have you on the show, somebody who follows politics, not just in Illinois, but across the country, I thought we'd ask you about this. Earlier this week, a big Michigan Democratic Senate primary result. It followed the script of what we've seen in some other states. Progressives, they're very excited about Abdul El-Sayed winning there. They say it shows the party's become more progressive, even here in the Midwest. And this seems to be a real key fight for where the Democratic Party is headed. What do you make of that result and also just looking ahead? I mean, just a couple of years away from the next national election with for president, the Democratic Party, are they going more left?
2: Well, I think that's very much evident in some of these victories. And although the El-Sayed victory was much closer than what had been expected. And so to me, that shows that when you have a swing state like Michigan, the Democrats are as divided as ever, reflecting kind of the national sentiment. We're going to be looking at a similar election coming up in Wisconsin in the Democratic primary there for governor. All of these things are just showing this kind of leftward drift. There was a recent CNN poll that found that among Democrats, one third of them consider themselves Democratic socialists, which is a phenomenal number and also just so reflective of this leftward movement. And what does that foretell for the Democratic Party, which Charlie and I have joked over the years that, you know, the Democrats hold a firing squad in a circle. And this is, you know, what is going to be the future of this party, and what does it say about, here again, the party's going Democrats to the left, Republicans to the right, the vast center feeling unrepresented? You know, where do those people turn?
0: And time now for our notes from the field, and Rick, we'll stay with you.
2: Found it interesting that, you know, as there's talk of how Republicans are facing headwinds in their races for Congress, partially because of the economy and dislike for Trump and those kinds of things. The Cook Political Report, out of all of the congressional races, congressional elections in the country for November 3rd, only 37 districts were deemed competitive. 18 are toss-ups, 10 lean Democrat and 9 lean Republican. Now, they go on to say that if Democrats won all of the most competitive districts, they would win 235 seats. But that was under the 2024 map. And remember, Republicans moved to redistrict some seats mid-decade. Democrats tried to counter. Under the current map, if Democrats won those competitive districts, they would only win 223 seats. Still a majority, but a very narrow one.
0: And Charlie?
1: The Illinois Flash Index for July dipped down to 101.2 from a June level of 101.4, a small decline which reflects the index's stability over the last year, according to Professor Emeritus Fred Geertz, who compiles the index for the University of Illinois Institute of Government and Public Affairs. The economy is still growing, the professor reported, although more slowly than in the recovery period after COVID. His quote is, "The stability of both the national and Illinois economies remains astonishing amidst relentless political and economic chaos worldwide," Geertz said. But he warned that the recent Federal Reserve decision to keep rates unchanged signals growing uncertainty. And on the more official state level, revenues into the state's general funds began on a positive note in the first month of the fiscal year. July of this year, of course, was the first month of fiscal 2027. And this is a report from the Commission on Government Forecasting and Accountability. Receipts increased by $188 million compared to last July, driven primarily by sizable gains in corporate income tax sales, in corporate income tax and in sales tax receipts, which more than offset declines among several other state revenue sources. So that is off to a promising start for the new year.
0: Well, we're out of time for State Week. Our panel this week included Charlie Wheeler, Professor Emeritus, and also Rick Pearson, the Chief Political Writer for the Chicago Tribune. I'm Sean Crawford. Join us next time.
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1: This weekend, make a date to watch the relaunch of the Mid-America Emmy-winning documentary, Illinois Country. 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
3: I'm Windsor Johnston with these headlines. Todd Blanche has narrowly won Senate confirmation to lead the Justice Department. In an all-night session, all Democrats voted against his nomination. They were joined by two Republicans. Blanche previously served as President Trump's personal attorney and acting attorney general. Water rationing is underway in Puerto Rico as a severe drought drains reservoirs across the island. More than 180,000 customers are facing 48-hour water shutoffs on a rotating schedule. Wildfires are now burning across Serbia following weeks of destructive fires in France and Spain. One blaze is threatening a nature reserve about 40 miles from Belgrade. I'm Windsor Johnston, NPR News in Washington.

even though I haven't lived there for years, lives inside of me. Nothing phony, don't hate on me. What you get is what you see. You know, walking those streets, being on the train, like my parents playing dominoes in the backyard. All of these things, being Puerto Rican, really define who I am as a person. And I felt like I needed to hold on to that, because when you get in this business, you see people lose their way.

0: It was an emergency. They were harmed. They were hurt. They're fine. But I hope they waited a while to call 911, because if there's ever a time to get somebody to pay the price you want at a yard sale, it is right after you have shot them.
1: I thought it was a bad shot, but if he had hit both of them with the same bullet, he might be kind of good.
0: Wow. Also, how did Shantira do in our quiz?
2: She did all right. She got 5 right for 10 more points, total of 13, and the lead.
0: All right, then. So, how many, then, does Tom Beaudet need to win?
2: 5 to tie, 6 to win.
0: All right, here we go, Tom. This is for the game. On Wednesday, officials in Iran pushed back on Blank's claim that peace talks were underway.
3: Trump.
0: Right. On Thursday, Ukraine drone strikes hit 2 oil refineries deep in Blank's territory.
3: Russian territory.
0: Right. The latest movie in the Blank franchise is the fastest movie in history to make $500 million.
3: Marvel? Spider-Man?
0: Yeah, Spider-Man, yeah. On Tuesday, Abdul al-Sayed won a closely watched Democratic primary in Blank.
3: Michigan.
0: Right. This week, a woman in Utah is suspected of not wanting to get married after she was caught blanking the night before her wedding.
3: I don't know. leaving town?
0: No, attempting to burn down the church where it was supposed to happen.
3: She should have just left town.
0: It's true. According to a new study, watching too much Blank may actually rot your brain.
3: Phone video stuff.
0: Yeah, TV, basically. Yeah. On Wednesday, a genetics company announced it had created a hypoallergenic Blank.
3: Dog.
0: Right. This week, a man who was drowning in the Yellowstone River was saved by a Blank that was nearby.
3: Oh, the Hoboken ass fish.
0: No.
3: Dumb as they are, they have their moments.
0: No. The man who was drowning in the Yellowstone River was saved by a teenager who happened to be practicing with his lasso on the riverbank.
3: Cool. He'd
0: been practicing his lasso, you know, roping things at the distance so much that I kind of think he pushed the guy in just to be able to throw a lasso in as he swept by and pull him to safety. The kid was, of course, celebrated for saving this man, but did he have to then hogtie him?
3: What a great story to have as a kid to tell the rest of your life.
0: Well,
3: right?
0: Yep, that's what I did. Also, did Tom do well enough to win?
2: He did it. He got 6 right for 12 more points, total of 15, and he is the champion.
3: Thank you.
0: Wisdom of years.
3: Thank you very much.
0: In just a minute, we're going to ask our panelists to predict, after that rocket crashed into it, what will be the next big news from the moon. 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Philip Gotica writes our limericks. Our public address announcer is Paul Friedman. Our ops manager is Jasira Vardak. Thanks to the staff and crew at the Studebaker Theater, B.J. Lederman composed our theme. Our program is produced by Jennifer Mills, Miles Dornbos, and Lillian King. Special thanks this week to Blythe Robertson, Janie Hoffman, Dom Banyas, and Peter Gross. Our third Peter this week is Peter Gwynn, the third. Emma Choi is our vibe curator. Technical direction is from Lorna White. Our CFO is Colin Miller. Our production manager, that's Robert Newhouse. Our senior producer is Ian Chillog. And the executive producer of Wait, Wait, Don't Tell Me is Mike Maribella Danforth. Now, panel, what would be the next big news about the moon? Shantira Jackson.
1: In addition to moon pies and moon cakes, this holiday season she will be releasing a moon tiramisu.
0: Tom Beaudet.
3: Elon will abandon his plans for a moon colony, explaining he didn't know random rockets and boulders and stuff could just crash down at any time.
0: And Paula Poundstone.
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0: Thank you so much, Alzo Slade. Thanks also to Tom Beaudet, Paula Poundstone, Shantira Jackson. Thanks to our fabulous audience here at the Studebaker Theater in downtown Chicago. 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
13: Live from NPR News in Washington, I'm Linda Kenyon. The Senate has confirmed President Trump's nominee for U.S. Attorney General. Todd Blanche squeaked out a victory early this morning after a bruising confirmation battle. NPR's Claudia Grisales has details.
14: A week ago, it wasn't even clear if he had the votes to win confirmation, and much of the concerns came down to a conflict of interest, that is, Blanche's role in stalling Trump's demands, and that includes a controversial settlement this year under his administration between Trump and the Internal Revenue Service that created a $1.8 billion fund that was on track to benefit Trump's allies. And Blanche rescinded the plan in writing, but that and more was part of the reasoning that he lost support from two key Republicans, Susan Collins of Maine, Lisa Murkowski of Alaska, who expressed concerns about the future of the agency with little restraint to Trump's demands.
13: The Senate also passed a short-term funding bill to keep the federal government operations running past the November election. President Trump says his administration is investing millions of dollars in mining, including mining education. He says this will help ensure the U.S. does not have to rely on foreign countries for resources. NPR's Deepa Shivaram has more.
15: Trump and members of his cabinet gathered with mining executives at the State Department and unveiled nearly $200 million in mining training and education.
16: Everything from advanced weaponry to automobiles, and we want these essential products to be mined, refined, and made right here in the USA with the American skill and American hands.
15: There's been a more acute focus on mining since the AI race with China has intensified, as many metals and rare earth materials are needed to produce critical technology. Officials say the U.S. graduates fewer than 200 mining engineers each year, compared to China graduating more than 3,000. Deepa Shivaram, NPR News.
13: Today marks 1 year since a gunman targeted the Centers for Disease Control and Prevention headquarters in Atlanta, killing one police officer and causing severe damage to the building. Sophie Gratis of Georgia Public Broadcasting reports.
17: Last August, around the end of the workday, the CDC was put on lockdown. Around 200 rounds were fired at the building, shattering windows while staff were still inside. On Friday, CDC leadership and staff gathered to honor 33-year-old DeKalb County Police Officer David Rose, who was killed while responding to the shooting. As friends, family, and colleagues filed out, Rose's former coworker, Public Information Officer Elise Wells, said the day was about gratitude.
18: I think he would be proud. I think he would be proud of his sacrifice. I think that he would do it all over again. I don't think he would have any regrets.
17: The road leading into campus has been renamed after Officer Rose. For NPR News, I'm Sophie Gratis in Atlanta.
13: You're listening to NPR News. Spain has imposed border checks on visitors flying from Italy amid a continuing diplomatic spat between the two countries. NPR's Miguel Macias reports the restriction is rare within the European Union, where there is freedom of movement.
19: The move comes after Italy's Prime Minister Giorgia Meloni criticized the Spanish government for its handling of a chaotic mass border crossing last week at the Spanish territory of Ceuta in North Africa. Italy was first to impose border controls on travelers coming from Spain after the events of July 30th. Meloni blamed Spanish Prime Minister Pedro Sanchez and his immigration policies for the tragic events in Ceuta, where over 70,000 people managed to cross the border from Morocco. 82 people died, according to Spanish authorities, most of them drowned. Nearly all of those who crossed into Ceuta have returned to Morocco. Spain is imposing the temporary border checks after demanding that Italy lifts its own to no avail. Miguel Macias, NPR News, Seville, Spain.
13: A deluge of 90,000 rubber ducks poured out of a truck and into the Chicago River this week. It was not an accident. The ducks were part of the annual Chicago Ducky Derby that raises thousands of dollars for charity. After forming a yellow pool in the river, the ducks floated for around 15 minutes before a winner and runner-up were plucked from the water. The annual event is a fundraiser for Special Olympics and draws thousands of participants. The winning duck was picked by Becky Cavanaugh, the Ducky Derby ambassador and a Special Olympics athlete. I'm Linda Kenyon, NPR News in Washington.
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9: I'm your host, Joseph Trujillo Falcón, assistant professor in the Department of Climate, Meteorology, and Atmospheric Sciences. You might have heard about forensic scientists from crime dramas like CSI or Dexter. These experts use bloodstains and fingerprints to find suspects. But what if weather can be used as evidence? Whether someone slips on ice or someone's house was damaged by hail, a forensic meteorologist can settle insurance and legal disputes by reconstructing past weather events. Joining us today is Dr. Bob Robber, Professor Emeritus in the Department of Climate, Meteorology, and Atmospheric Sciences at the University of Illinois Urbana-Champaign, where he taught for over 38 years. During his career, Dr. Robber taught applied meteorology and incorporated forensic meteorology into his coursework, and he has consulted on legal cases involving weather as part of that expertise. Today, he joins us to shed light on what forensic meteorology is and how it works as an overall profession. Thanks for joining us, Dr. Robber.
11: I'll be glad to speak with you.
9: You know, this conversation is so fascinating. I've been looking forward to this episode for quite a while now, just because I've heard about this intersection of forensics and meteorology. But I'd love to learn more. Could you tell us a little bit about the profession and why forensic meteorologists are used for insurance and legal disputes?
11: Well, forensic meteorology involves providing expert witness testimony for an expert witness and information for any type of event that involves some sort of legal or court case where weather is a factor. So, and you can think of many things from more extreme situations like aircraft accidents to something as simple as somebody slipping on ice on a sidewalk and everywhere in between. That is where the expertise of a meteorologist may be needed to clarify whether weather was an issue and whether weather conditions may have had an impact on the event that occurred.
9: That's fascinating. And truly, to get the full picture, whether it is something related to ice, something related to temperature, we're going to have to use a lot of data. Could you break down a little bit about what kind of data are you using in this kind of consulting work?
11: Well, a lot depends on the event. So, for example, some events require use of radar. For example, radar estimates of precipitation, conditions of whether it was hailing or raining or things like that. Others use data that is more simple. These are temperature, pressure, wind, and rainfall measurements at the ground. Those are typically used in a lot of cases. And one thing that is important in legal situations is that the data all have to be certified. That is, these are not data that come from somebody's backyard gauge or something, but rather they have to be official measurements, either typically made by the National Weather Service or the FAA, or with radars that are commissioned by the National Weather Service.
9: Dr. Rauver, I know you have had an esteemed career, really, as a professor, guiding students, and then, of course, really also conducting this kind of consulting work as well. I'd love to learn a little bit more about that process. What led you to do this kind of consulting work in general?
11: Well, it was more accidental than on purpose. One day I got a phone call from an attorney who asked if I would take on an investigation for him. I had never done it before, but I was aware that you could do this, but it was new to me, and I thought it'd be interesting. So I said yes, and wound up doing some work for a particular case. And then I guess my name got out there because over the time, I had a few more attorneys call me. In all cases, it was somebody calling me and asking me if I'd take on a case. I never pursued a career as a forensic meteorologist. Now, there are many people who do that. That's their whole income. The stream is from forensic meteorology. And in a situation like that, of course, you're starting your own business. You need to get your name out there and get your business out there. And there are websites and so on where you can advertise and places where you can get yourself known to the legal profession as a potential person that could do consulting. Generally, they're looking for people who have credibility. That is, you know, they have the degrees and they have the some experience in the field. So they're quite happy to once you have that, once you develop that reputation, of course, then you can get a business started. And some people make that their full-time profession.
9: If you're just joining us, this is Weather Realness, the podcast about weather and climate from Illinois Public Media and the University of Illinois Urbana-Champaign. I'm Joseph Trujillo Falcon, assistant professor in the Department of Climate, Meteorology, and Atmospheric Sciences. We're talking about forensic meteorology with Dr. Bob Rauver, professor emeritus at the Department of Climate, Meteorology, and Atmospheric Sciences. Yeah, let's go back to that first case then, because that really is such a unique intersection here and, you know, really just goes to show the power of applied meteorology in general. What was that first case like? And on average, for our listeners who may not be as familiar with this kind of stuff, how long does that process usually take? So once you're in a case, how long from start to finish does it go all the way through?
11: Well, one thing you have to understand is many of these cases never go to court. They're decided outside the courtroom. Usually, an insurance company will settle one way or another. It's very rare that any case actually makes it all the way to the courtroom. So most of the time, when you develop your analysis, you provide the lawyer with it, and then you're done. You don't know what the outcome was. And all the cases I've worked on, except for one, I have no idea what the outcome of the settlement was. Basically, you provide the information, and then if the lawyer wants to, or if the client wants to continue the process, then you would get involved in a more difficult situation. So the first case I worked on was one where it was midwinter, and a woman slipped on ice in a parking lot and fell and injured herself, and she was suing the owners of the parking lot for not clearing the ice. And so the attorney was interested in knowing when the snow fell, how much snow fell, and they're very specific. And they want to know how much snow fell in the general area. They want to know how much snow fell in the parking lot. So you have to do your best estimate on the data that's available nearest the parking lot, and say that that's what you had available. But in that case, the snow had fallen several days earlier. So, and then from what I understood, the owner did have the parking lot cleared. But as you know, in midwinter, you can't get every little sliver of ice up, my guess was it was probably settled some way between the parties, but I didn't know. You don't know. Generally, unless you go to trial, you don't know that. Now, I can describe the one case I actually worked on where I did go to trial.
1: Yeah, no, definitely. First off, this is just so interesting. Before we even dig into this next trial, I have a few questions about this icy parking lot case, as I would call it.
11: Sure.
1: Just because, when it comes to winter precipitation, we can definitely experience various kinds in a short period of time. And some of those even transition over from freezing rain to sleet and snow. So for a case like this, was this a primarily snowy event, sleet event, freezing rain? Did it transition? And how does that even look like when you're trying to dig into that as a forensic meteorologist in a consulting gig?
11: Well, for example, the questions you have to look at was, did the temperature in the daytime go above freezing? In which case you would have melt and then freeze again overnight when it gets colder. So that's the type of thing I looked at. I looked at whether, when did the snow fall? Did it melt? Did it refreeze? What was the temperature at the time that the person slipped? Was it water? Was it ice? What's the likelihood that there was ice remaining in the parking lot? Obviously, if the temperature got up to 50 degrees for 2 days before, it might have all melted off and it wouldn't have been on any ice there. So you try to put together a sort of a time series of the events that occurred, leading up to the time that the person slipped. And you provide the attorney with that information. Your best interpretation of what happened to the water and ice that remained on the parking lot.
1: Now, that's truly fascinating. It just really goes to show, again, that power of applied meteorology. Here, Dr. Robert, I know we've also want to review a couple of cases here as well. And so the next one, and so for our listening audience here, Dr. Robert gave us a couple of cases beforehand, and I've given them some real fun names attached to them. So we'll call this one Sunshine or Shade. Because in this case, a woman tripped on a curb entering a store and claimed the sun was in her eyes. When a lawyer calls you about something like that, what's your first reaction?
11: Well, it's... My first reaction is that's interesting. There are curbs everywhere and it's easy to trip, but this particular individual was suing the store in which she went into, she claimed that the curb was a danger or whatever, and she couldn't see it, and she tripped. And so I guess in her testimony or pretrial testimony, she claimed that the sun was in her eyes. And so the lawyer asked me a very simple question. Was the sun in her eyes? They provided me with the geometry of the building, so I knew where the roof lines were and things like that. The sun angle, we had to figure out the sun angle to see if the sun, if at the position she was in where she tripped, whether she was in the shade or whether she was in the sunlight. And then also we had to figure out whether it was sunny that day or whether it was cloudy. So we had to go get official satellite data to look at the cloud cover. We had to get the time of the day and the time of the year, and then calculate specifically the angle of the sun relative to the roof. And whether the a person of her height was had their head standing tall, uh, had had sun in their face or whether they were in shade. In that case, it was shady and it was cloudy. So, it could have been the other way. You just, you're not trying to hurt the case. What you're trying to do is provide the correct information to what the question was with the lawyer.
9: If you're just joining us, this is Weather Realness, the podcast about weather and climate from Illinois Public Media and the University of Illinois Urbana-Champaign. I'm Joseph Trujillo Falcón, assistant professor in the Department of Climate, Meteorology, and Atmospheric Sciences. We're talking about forensic meteorology with Dr. Bob Robber, professor emeritus at the Department of Climate, Meteorology, and Atmospheric Sciences. All right, Dr. Robber, let's dig into the next case here. In this one, we call it a matter of millimeters. This case hits close to home since it involves a fair right here in southern Illinois. Could you just walk us through what happened and what you were brought to do?
11: Sure. So in this particular case, attorney again called me and described a situation where there was an outdoor fair in a small town in southern Illinois where the organizers of the fair had bought an insurance policy so that if more than 3/4 of an inch of rain fell during the time period of the fair, which was a couple hours, like 3 hours long, I think, that their losses because they'd have to shut down the fair due to a thunderstorm would be compensated. And so there was a washout. Thunderstorm came by, rained, the fair was washed out. And so they went to the insurance company, and the insurance company hired a meteorologist, not me, to provide an estimate of the amount of rain that fell during that period. The meteorologist that they hired come up with a total rainfall of 0.72 inches, which is slightly less than 0.75, which is 3/4 of an inch. And so based on the information that the other meteorologist provided the insurance company, denied the claim. There was a unofficial gauge very close to the fair that recorded 1.5 inches of rain. The fair organizers were pretty upset by all this and hired a lawyer to represent them to try to get their insurance claim. And so the lawyer called me and asked me if I could do a similar estimate to what the other meteorologist did and come up with my estimate. And so I was given the meteorologist report as well. I mean, all that kind of information is shared back and forth between lawyers. And I noted that they used a radar estimate of the precipitation. Now, there is no gauge near this place, so I mean, no official gauge, so there's no way to tell. In a thunderstorm, you can't use anything 5 miles away because it isn't representative. So the only real thing we had was radar. And so I happen to be a radar expert, one of the things I did first was look at where the radar was relative to the fair, and it turns out it was about 130 kilometers or, I don't know, what, 70 miles, something like that, away from the fair. And so because of the curvature of the Earth, radar beams get higher and higher as you go further away from the radar. And it turned out that the radar beam over the fair was about, I'd say, maybe 1.5 miles above the fair, maybe 2. And so they're really looking at the very upper part of the cloud when they made the estimate. And the upper part of the cloud is all ice, not water. And so that matters to what the radar reflectivity turns out to be. And so if you correct for that, you get a much better estimate. And so I provided a correction, in which case the rainfall was closer to that unofficial gauge. And that's what I provided to the lawyer. And I never heard of anything after that. So I don't know how it settled. I don't know whether the fair was compensated. but I provided information that would have benefited the fair owners in that case.
9: If you're just joining us, this is Weather Realness, the podcast about weather and climate from Illinois Public Media and the University of Illinois Urbana-Champaign. I'm Joseph Trujillo Falcon, assistant professor in the Department of Climate, Meteorology, and Atmospheric Sciences. We're talking about forensic meteorology with Dr. Bob Robber, professor emeritus in the Department of Climate, Meteorology, and Atmospheric Sciences. Dr. Robber, thank you so much for sharing these cases. I've learned so much and honestly been geeking out along the way. I know this very last one here, you mentioned that the case did eventually go up to trial. And we really would love to learn a little bit more about that process. More specifically, sure. What is it like to testify? And can you paint a picture of what that looks like in a courtroom?
11: Yeah. Well, there's a number of steps involved. The first step is, of course, you provide your report. Once your report becomes part of the official record, that's shared with the attorneys on the opposing side. And then you next go to what's called deposition. Okay, so in the deposition, this is typically done in the attorney's office. You meet with the attorney that has hired you and the attorney for the opposing side. And the attorney for the opposing side asks you questions. And this may go on for quite a while. You basically, you're under oath when you answer these questions. You take the oath before you start. And then you answer questions, whatever the attorney asks. And one thing I learned very quickly is these attorneys know their stuff. I mean, they do their homework before they come in and ask you questions. And they can ask whatever questions they want. You give them the best answer you can. You know, the important thing is you're truthful and don't misrepresent the information that you have provided. Don't speculate. You know, you just, stay with the facts, you know, and answer the questions.
9: Honestly, even as a weather risk communication expert myself, what really is fascinating about this to me too is how we have to be able to communicate complex atmospheric data for a jury or a judge to understand, because of course they might not have that atmospheric science background. And so to contextualize this to our listening audience today, how do you transform a very complex and detailed atmospheric report into consumable findings that both a jury and judge can understand?
11: Yeah, well, I think, it's one of the problems that scientists often have is trying to communicate complex information in language that, people who are not in your field can understand. And so it's something that takes a bit of thought. I find that whenever I communicate with people who were intelligent but not familiar with the field, that you need to think before you talk. And I always try to give myself a few seconds for my brain to basically think about the way I would portray this to, say, my family or to a friend, as opposed to, the guy sitting at the desk across from me that understands all the technical jargon. But avoiding jargon is the main thing. Avoiding terms that are meteorological but not well understood by the public, and trying to boil it down to the essence of the question that the people are trying to understand. In the end, they're trying to learn from me what the wind speed was at that location. And that's where you need to focus your answer, because that's all that matters in that case, right? It's really all that matters. Doesn't matter what the structure of a hurricane is or what the way we determined it from satellite data. Unless the lawyer asks that question, then you give your best answer.
9: Thank you so much for sharing that. And honestly, even after hearing this episode, I feel so inspired to really look into this field. And I'm sure some of our listeners may
1: as well be able to relate with that. So let's finish up this very awesome interview with the last question here for you. What advice would you give to anyone interested in pursuing this unique field of forensic meteorology?
11: Well, I think it's a very noble profession to do. It's a business, okay? And so typically people who trained in meteorology are not trained in business. They're not trained in the whole business, you know, whole aspect of trying to run a business. And so I would say if you're interested in doing this and you're a meteorologist, that you also look into taking a business courses, understanding the nature of advertising. You know, you got to get your name out there and you got to get, so you need to think about where, you know, how you're going to really get your first couple of cases, get your name out there, how you're going to identify yourself with the, you know, with the legal profession and so on. So it's, you know, really understanding meteorology is only half of it. Understanding the whole business aspect of it is the other half. And then communication. It's extremely important to learn how to communicate at a level that is where you can communicate with not only scientists, but with the legal profession and with juries, because they're the ones that ultimately make a decision, and with judges too. I mean, a judge and jury, you know, I mean, are all people who are going to listen to you. And if you can't testify at language they can understand, you know, lawyers aren't going to be interested in you.
1: So. For sure. And it truly shows the power of interdisciplinary science. Well,
11: it is.
1: Thank you so much for joining us, Dr. Bob Robert. This has been such a fascinating conversation.
11: Well, glad to have it with you.
1: We've been talking with Dr. Bob Robert, Professor Emeritus at the Department of Climate, Meteorology, and Atmospheric Sciences. I'm Joseph Trujillo Falcon, Assistant Professor in the Department of Climate, Meteorology, and Atmospheric Sciences. Thanks for joining us on Weather Realness. Do you have a weather or climate question you want us to answer? Leave us a voicemail at 217-333-2141 or email weatherrealness@illinois.edu.
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0: I'm your host, Eddie Wolf, graduate research assistant in the Department of Climate, Meteorology, and Atmospheric Sciences at the University of Illinois. Anyone can call themselves a meteorologist, especially online. Each year, more and more people are getting their forecasts and their weather news online from YouTube, Instagram, and TikTok. And because of this, there's also been a growing number of digital meteorologists and others online providing weather information. But how do we know who to trust? Joining us today to answer that question is Joe Martucci. He is the president and director of meteorology at Cup of Joe Weather and Drone and is a digital meteorologist himself. He is also a member and past chair of the American Meteorological Society Board of Digital Meteorologists. Thanks for joining us, Joe.
2: You're very welcome. It's a pleasure to be here. Thanks for having me.
0: Yeah, so I think just to get started, can you maybe tell people a little bit about what a digital meteorologist actually is?
2: Yeah, so a digital meteorologist is someone who's conveying weather information in a public manner through digital channels. And that could be through web, that could be through audio, just like this, online in a podcast form, or through social media.
0: Yeah, and as we mentioned, you're a part of the American Meteorological Society's Board of Digital Meteorologists. So could you talk maybe a little bit about what the American Meteorological Society actually is and what role they play in our field?
2: Yeah, so the AMS, the American Meteorological Society, is our biggest professional society for people in the weather and climate space. We're actually the largest organization in the world when you look at who's in each country and how many people are in each. So the AMS, you know, plays a pivotal role in helping people advance their careers through excellent networking events, notably the annual conference in which thousands of people in this space, you know, descend upon a city for a week. But also, we also help shape both policy on the public level, but also within the weather world through different boards. And that's where the certified digital meteorology seal comes in, and also the Board of Digital Meteorologists. The seals that we do have, and the digital meteorology one is one of several, is a way to accredit those in the field who designate and have the ability to, in the case of digital meteorology, communicate weather threats effectively, but also be able to know what you're talking about in doing so on digital platforms.
0: Yeah, and like you mentioned there, a big part of your board is this Certified Digital Meteorologist Seal, or CDM. So can you talk a little bit about what led you guys to develop that?
2: Well, I actually had a pretty decent role in this. You know, there was a need, I would say, in the 2010s and going to about COVID time, where there were more meteorologists who were working in this digital space, or not in traditional television, but wanted to get certified. And up until the time of the CDM seal was created, which was 2023, when those seals were awarded, if you were someone like myself, or you were working in print media, or you were working, you know, in a blog sense, right, you couldn't be certified because there was really no way for you to fit the qualifications of the Certified Broadcast Meteorology Seal, which has been around for decades. And in fact, myself, I ran, you know, this is a personal opinion. This isn't an AMS opinion, but I think I ran into some of those challenges. I was working in newspaper, but working in digital and newspaper at the Press of Atlantic City, and I wanted to have this certification and seal. So I did apply, and it took a few tries to get the certification for the CBM seal. But the thing was, the graders and the board, they never really saw an example like myself, because while I was doing videos, you know, and I had a green screen, you know, we didn't have the resources that someone in broadcast did. And the other thing is too, when you're working in television, most of what you're doing is for live recording. And I was doing it in a recorded format, meaning, you know, we could edit, we could mess up if we wanted, you know, not that we would, but, you know, we can mess up. We could, you know, edit it out the way we did. And we made these videos to last for a long period of time. Live broadcasts are usually made for the moment. This would be made for hours at a time. So just kind of getting back to all this, you know, it wasn't just me, but there were other people like me who wanted to be certified, but they didn't have a space for the CBM seal. So Erica Groche, who at the time was the Commissioner of Professional Affairs, which oversees the Broadcast Board and Digital Meteorology Board, amongst others, put together a working group to say, hey, we need to be able to certify people who are in this digital space. And I had a role in that. I was fortunate enough to be designated the person to come up with the grading rubric for the whole certification when people would apply. And we started giving out our first seals in 2023. And I was fortunate to be awarded and honored with the first CDM seal.
0: Yeah, that's really cool how this has sort of come about over the last couple of years. And I think, you know, especially with, like we mentioned, folks increasingly getting their information online, you know, having a seal in that space as well as in the broadcast space is really important for folks.
2: It is. And you know, it's not even that we even live in a digital world. We live in a social first world. You know, the way I tell people that either work for me or, you know, come in as an intern with me is think about creating content the way you would want to consume content. And most of the time, you're not thinking about television first. You might not even be thinking about a website first. You're probably thinking about, well, hey, what looks good on X or what looks good on YouTube or what looks good on Facebook, right? So that's the kind of world that we're in. You know, digital, you know, when it comes to new local news consumption, weather is still the most the reason why people go to news sources the most. But what we're seeing now is people are increasingly going to social first. And that's where I think the CDM meets the moment in this case.
0: Yeah, and we should also mention, of course, that the National Weather Association, which is another major body in our field, also offers certifications for both broadcast and digital meteorologists. But focusing on the CDM in particular, what are the qualifications that folks need to have in order to receive that? So if one of our listeners sees somebody who has a CDM, what can they sort of expect them to have in terms of qualifications?
2: Well, you can expect them to be a degree meteorologist, and that's the engine that drives all of our AMS, you know, certifications when it comes to either the broadcast seal, the certified consulting meteorologist seal, or the digital seal. You have to be degreed. You know, there are a lot of people in the internet space who, you know, they might be good weather communicators, and we're not knocking that, but they don't have the credentials. You know, a lot of times these, you know, and they're very good weather communicators, they can't get a job anywhere else except in the media space because it's the only one that doesn't strictly require you to have a degree. So you can't work for the National Weather Service. You can't work for NASA. You can't work even in the private sector in many instances. So it's not only that, but it's also the ability to communicate weather effectively, but do so in a manner that's scientifically accurate. So in other words, you know, if you are a meteorologist, if you have a degree in meteorology, you as the public can say, hey, you know, this person is qualified. That, no doubt about it. But it's the people with the seals who say, okay, they took this to the next level. They are the creme de la creme of meteorologists that are working in the public space.
0: Yeah, I think that's a great sort of explanation of what this means, you know, for the folks out in the public who might see it. From your perspective, as somebody who now has one of these certifications, have you seen people sort of react to it in any way? Do folks sort of recognize that you have this extra certification and sort of view you differently from other weather communicators?
2: I think so, but I will say it takes effort on my part. You know, I always make sure it's apparent in most of the videos that I do and on our website that I am certified. I mean, you know, I'm proud to have it. I'm proud to be one of the few people that do have it. And I think when you get to talk to people, especially in a one-on-one setting, and say, hey, this is what I'm about, then they're like, oh, I never thought of, you know, that before. I never thought that there was someone who could be certified and you're a degreed meteorologist. And then they see it. So I think a lot of times the most effective way at showing that you have the seal is in those one-on-one communications with people.
0: If you're just joining us, this is Weather Realness, the podcast about weather and climate from Illinois Public Media and the University of Illinois Urbana-Champaign. I'm Eddie Wolf, graduate research assistant in the Department of Climate, Meteorology, and Atmospheric Sciences at the University of Illinois. We're talking about how digital meteorologists get certified as trusted experts with Joe Martucci, member and past chair of the American Meteorological Society Board of Digital Meteorologists. So we were talking about their you know, the role that people might have in making a forecast with all of these apps nowadays where the forecasts are essentially generated automatically, what role do digital meteorologists sort of play in this ecosystem? Is it more providing context to the forecast? What do you see that role as?
2: I tell our, we do like a summer camp with an intern and someone that works with me every Tuesday. And I've been saying the past couple of weeks, our job is to provide information that that weather app will not do. What can you tell people that the generic weather app cannot tell you? Because we have to face reality. And that is, nobody really cares if you say it's 74, the weather app says it's 78 and it was 74. People aren't going to care. They're not going to care if you say it's mostly sunny and it ends up being mostly cloudy. But what you can do is you can provide context about the weather. What can you say about the weather that isn't necessarily forecast related? It might be information about the record low temperature we set yesterday. It might be the six ways that this heat wave was significant. It might be, hey, here's real-time webcams or just sharing, you know, information from emergency managers about what's happening in the community that you serve. That's where I see the biggest role, is providing context about the weather that not necessarily is that seven-day forecast. Because unless it's a severe weather event, it's not going to matter that much. And I think we have to face that reality. And I definitely face that. You know, I try to embrace that reality by saying, okay, like, yeah, I'm going to give up that 5-day, you know, making sure I really nail all 5 days to be better than the weather app. Of course, I'm going to forecast, but I'd rather spend more of my energy talking about drought in the area or talking about, you know, how many high tides we've seen with flooding this year. That's where I see our most valuable input. We are still valuable. We're just valuable in different ways than we may have been 20 years ago.
0: So in this digital age, of course, anyone can post weather information online. And this can, of course, lead to the spread of misinformation potentially. What do you see as some of the consequences of that?
2: Oh, boy, that's a loaded question. I mean, there's a lot of things with that. And I'll say, too, you know, we've seen this even sometimes within the AMS. It's so tempting to chase clicks and page views and likes and comments. I mean, I think that's human nature. But what I would say is, you know, the biggest thing is the cry wolf syndrome, right? If everything's a big deal, then nothing becomes a big deal. And what I always like to do myself is save those, hey, this is a big deal kind of days for the days where it is a big deal. You know, if there's a few rain showers around, I'm not going to say, hey, you know, red alert. You know, sometimes if there's just some regular thunderstorms around, I'm not doing that either. 2 inches of snow is not a red alert day. But I think ultimately what I try to do is stay in my lane. And anybody who works with me, you know, let's stay in our lane. We can only control what we can control. Now, on the AMS level, we've had a lot of conversation about how do we keep track of what people are saying online within our community. And that's hard because we have a lot of people in our community and, you know, the boards are all volunteers. So it's not like, you know, no one's getting paid to go on a station's website or onto Twitter and seeing what's being posted, you know. So the misinformation, you know, I think mainly I think the cry wolf syndrome is probably top. But at the same time, you know, it's also people might lower their expectations for you as a meteorologist because sometimes people just post maps that look cool and they have all the bright colors and the scary letters and things like that. But what does it actually mean? And then that public, you know, person in the public might say, I don't know, it just kind of looks good. Meteorologists don't really do much more than just post cool looking or scary looking maps. And that's not true. We're here to provide relevant, life-saving, and yes, we have to provide engaging information because that's how people would consume it. But we always have to keep in mind that we are trained meteorologists and we're here to help.
0: Yeah, definitely. And I think, you know, at the end of the day, it's this balance that meteorologists have to strike of both conveying the severity of situations when they are severe, but also, like you said, not creating that sort of cry wolf scenario where folks think that if everything is severe, nothing is severe, basically. So you mentioned seeing things like hyperbole.

0: you know, that gives us a bad rep because most days it's not going to snow 33 inches. And if the model shows it 10 times in a winter and you post it 10 times and it happens zero times, then people just think, okay, these weather people aren't right. And I think people sometimes blur the line between a computer model and a meteorologist, just like they blur the line between a generic weather app and a meteorologist. Most meteorologists don't run their own weather app. Even people who work for employers who have weather apps, they don't necessarily work for those weather apps. The weather apps that you see, most of them, not all of them, but most of your freely available ones have very little, if any, context from meteorologists, right? It's a marketing tool. Your Apple weather app does not have any meteorologists working for Apple. And the way I always like to tell people, the way I always like to explain it is this. You know, if your Apple weather app lied to you 12 times in a row, would you still buy an iPhone the next time you needed a phone? And people say, well, yeah. And I said, well, why is that? And then they say, because they don't really care about the weather app. I'm like, exactly. That's the point, right? Whereas if I was right, excuse me, if I was wrong 12 times in a row and you were paying me for weather forecasts or you were a sponsor of mine or you're just following me online, you'd stop following me or you stop paying me or you stop being my client. And that's the difference.
1: If you're just joining us, this is Weather Realness, the podcast about weather and climate from Illinois Public Media and the University of Illinois Urbana-Champaign. I'm Eddie Wolf, graduate research assistant in the Department of Climate, Meteorology, and Atmospheric Sciences at the University of Illinois. So one thing we mentioned earlier was that, of course, there's a lot of popular weather communicators out there who don't actually have formal degrees in meteorology, but have still, you know, garnered such a large following, and in a lot of cases have helped communicate some really dangerous weather during some pretty severe events. So how do we, you know, as a field kind of balance this, you know, the importance of a degree with all these folks who still play a really important role in our field?
0: That's the million-dollar question. And it's really been a question we've asked ourselves for decades. If you look back in the early form of television in the 50s, 60s, and 70s, most of the people who were communicating weather to the public were not degreed meteorologists. And that's part of why the AMS had its seal, right, to the television seal, for people to, you know, understand that these people are degreed meteorologists. Now it's a different version of it, right, in digital. And I would say the issue is more pronounced because there's not that barrier to entry anymore. You don't have to get a job in television or radio to communicate to the public. You can just have a Facebook page, right? So giving that context, you know, this is a heated argument within the American Meteorological Society. I've been, you know, the person who's brought up these kind of conversations. So me, from a personal standpoint, you know, I have become more open to, listen, you can't put the toothpaste back in the tube. We do have people who are in the weather space. They do communicate effectively and, most importantly, responsibly. And I think they need to have a role in this community. I think from an, you know, what I've proposed from an AMS perspective is that we do offer some kind of, you know, certification, and maybe not certified is the right word, but some kind of approval that, you know, one, that communicator can feel like they have a good, you know, they have a role within the AMS, and at the same time can maybe help shape some policy. I think there's room in the professional society for these people. I am not, but that my opinion is not representative of everybody who's even on our CDM board. And that's okay. You know, that's why we have these conversations. But I think if there's something, I'm of the opinion, especially in this environment that we're in, where, you know, it is more of an anti-expert environment, that maybe we do, you know, let's bring in these people who are doing it the right way. It doesn't matter if they have a degree or not. But let's give them, let's show them what we are about as meteorologists, and let's try to be a positive influence to those weather communicators and also learn from them as well. I still think we need a clear distinction between a meteorologist and a weather communicator. But the reality of the situation is, and this is, you know, even in a broader context, the general public does, unless you are blatant about it, the general public will not differentiate who a meteorologist and not a meteorologist is, because most people, and myself included, we're not going to do the homework on

0: every single person. You know, we just see someone posting weather information. If they do it enough, you're saying, oh, he or she's a meteorologist, and that may or may not be the case.
1: Yeah, and of course, sort of on that topic, we've been talking about these certifications as one way to sort of show who has the expertise to sort of deliver weather information. But, you know, for our listeners out there who are looking online and seeing all these different sources of weather info, how can they identify someone who is a reliable source?
0: Well, the number one thing to do is, the easiest thing to do is check their social media profiles. Do they have a seal? Do you see the CDM seal, or there's a gold AMS seal, or there's an NWA seal, literally says NWA for the National Weather Association. You can go to their website, you know, whether it's a TV or radio station website or their own website, and just look at their about page. I mean, I tell people that when I do talks, I say, just do a little research on them, right? That's probably the easiest way to do that. You can also, if you want, the American Meteorological Society does keep a list, and it's publicly viewable, of who have seals. And the NWA, I know, does the same thing, National Weather Association.
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0: So the National Weather Service is the most reliable source in the sense that it's all meteorologist driven, and they also issue the official watches, warnings, and advisories for your area. So weather.gov is the website for that. You can also download the Everything Weather app, which is not officially from the Weather Service, but is also a part of, you know, draws from that data. Hurricanes.gov is for the National Hurricane.
2: 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It's not a condition. 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
6: Well, thank you so much for being with us on this Saturday. I'm Jason Croft. 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
7: Now, I love my parents. 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
7: 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What about people who believe in something else just as fervently as we do in our beliefs? 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

0: I was thinking the other day when I was talking to you, if she was alive, she could be a student today or married or something.
1: At the same time, he told me this other story too.
0: When I saw Zahra's mom at the house, she told me that when I threw the shoe, she felt like I got... the literal translation would be like, I got my daughter's rights, but I think it's like... I guess it would be the equivalent of like...
2: Revenge.
0: It's something along the lines of justice, revenge.
1: Okay, I think that's all the questions that I have. Yeah, I think so.
3: 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Translation by Mace Albaya and Maryam Dwedar. It was produced by Sara Kari. Sound design contributed by Sara Kari with mixing from Jeremy Bloom and fact-checking by Emily Krieger and Hiba El Orbani.
4: 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Well, so glad you're spending some time with us here this Saturday afternoon. I'm Jason Croft, and you're listening to Illinois Public Media, WILL AM 580 and WILL FM 90.9 HD3 Urbana, broadcasting from the campus of the University of Illinois. 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
5: 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From TED and NPR, I'm Manoush Zomorodi. Coming up.
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5: I'm Janine Herbst with these headlines. Early today, the Senate confirmed Todd Blanche as the next Attorney General of the United States in a tight 50-49 vote. This after a bruising confirmation fight that exposed deep concerns in both parties about installing President Trump's former personal attorney atop the Justice Department. Spain has imposed border checks on visitors flying from Italy amid a continuing diplomatic spat between the two countries. It's a rare move within the EU, where there is freedom of movement. And three former presidents joined an all-star roster of historians, contributing to a series of essays about presidents all the way back to George Washington. I'm Janine Herbst, NPR News in Washington.

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6: I'm Janine Herbst with these headlines. The Senate passed a temporary spending bill that would keep the government funded through early December, temporarily ending concerns about a government shutdown. That bill now heads to the House. Russian attacks on the Ukrainian capital Kyiv and surrounding areas have left at least 4 people dead, including a child. The attacks came as Ukraine's president is in Serbia for economic and security talks. And California is joining Texas in requiring content creators to divulge whether they've been paid by a political campaign to post about a particular candidate. The state's also considering cracking down on those who don't make that disclosure. I'm Janine Herbst, NPR News.

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0: you're trying to live a full life. You have to learn to reframe the setbacks as necessary, as part of being human, and not as bad, I don't like it, to, oh, that's disappointing, but it's okay.
1: Yeah, I've discovered 5,999 ways that
0: right.
1: you cannot build a light bulb, that these are all discoveries, not failures.
0: Yeah, I mean, if Edison was sincere, and I'm going to believe that he was, he truly had learned how to think of each and every one of those failures as valuable information, right? As true discoveries in their own right. So that kind of cheerful attitude can seem Pollyanna-ish, but I disagree, right? I think it's actually scientifically valid.
1: And perhaps a larger lesson is that many companies and many individuals should be seeking out intelligent failures more often.
0: I think especially, you know, once you're an adult and once you have maybe some success or some area of expertise, it is so tempting to want to avoid failures at all costs, right? To not want to get anything wrong. So that would lead you to basically close yourself off from adventure, right? To not pick up a new sport or make new friends or pick up a hobby or shift careers in some way that might be meaningful but scary to you. So, but then if you have a framework that says, well, it may not go well right away, but it will be an intelligent failure because, of course, I'm not supposed to be expert at that yet. And the goal will be to learn. Right? So it helps you think, I think, a more productive and thoughtful way about new experiences so that you can welcome them rather than be reluctant to jump into them.
1: Amy Edmondson teaches at the Harvard Business School. She's the author of Right Kind of Wrong, The Science of Failing Well. Amy, thank you for joining me today on Hidden Brain.
0: Thank you so much for having me.
1: Hidden Brain is produced by Hidden Brain Media. 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Tara Boyle is our executive producer. I'm Hidden Brain's executive editor. Today, we say a heartfelt thank you to Hidden Brain producer Autumn Barnes, who's been with Hidden Brain since the launch of our independent media company in 2020. 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It's the episode titled, Making the Most of Your Mistakes. I'm Shankar Vedantam. 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

0: 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Up next, it's Left, Right, and Center, then Ezra Klein and Latino USA for you here on WILL.
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2: Welcome to Left, Right, and Center. We are set up now for a fascinating Senate race in the state of Michigan. Another progressive, Abdul El-Sayed, won a primary, ousting a sitting member of Congress. El-Sayed will now face Republican Mike Rogers in the general, battling over a seat the GOP desperately wants to steal from Democrats this fall. Republicans, including the president, are painting El-Sayed as extremist and dangerous. Can he and other progressive candidates win over independent voters this fall? Polls suggest they have a lot of work to do with a lot at stake for Democrats. Later, how our legal system pushes back against a president who often acts like he's above the law. And in Ohio, a Republican congressman clings to his reelection hopes even after being accused of domestic violence by his ex-wife, who happens to be the daughter of a U.S. senator in Ohio. What is next there? That is all coming up next on Left, Right, and Center.

0: Live from NPR News in Washington, I'm Janine Herbst. Early this morning, the Senate confirmed President Trump's nominee for U.S. Attorney General Todd Blanche, who squeaked out a victory in a Republican-led Senate that raised questions about placing Trump's former personal lawyer atop the Justice Department. That includes a controversial settlement between Trump and the IRS that created a $1.8 billion fund that was on track to benefit Trump's allies. Blanche was approved by the narrowest margin, 50-49, with Louisiana Senator Bill Cassidy voting in favor. NPR's Claudia Glusaus has more.
1: He admitted he, too, had concerns over Blanche's role in things like that anti-weaponization fund. Here's Cassidy on the Senate floor.
2: Mr. Blanche is not perfect, and he will tell you this, but the choice is not between perfection and Mr. Blanche. It is between Mr. Blanche and another acting attorney general who may not run the department effectively under President Trump.
1: So he argued Blanche would actually have more leverage to push against the president if he was confirmed to the role.
0: NPR's Claudia Grisales reporting. More than 70 million Americans are under heat alerts today, and in parts of the western U.S., triple-digit heat has held on for weeks. NPR's Amy Held reports a new survey finds a growing number of people say extreme heat is changing how they live.
3: 90% of people say extreme heat has had at least some impact on their lives, up from 83% 2 years ago. The AP NORC survey finds a growing share of Americans say it's affecting their energy bills, outdoor activities, their sleep. One thing that's dropped, the percentage of Americans who say climate change is happening, two-thirds, down from three-quarters 2 years ago. Human-caused climate change is making intense heat waves more likely. Then there's the naturally occurring El Niño climate pattern, forecast to intensify in the coming months, making above-normal heat even likelier. This as highs in parts of the western U.S. top 110 degrees. The National Weather Service says it's up to 12 degrees above normal for summer. Amy Held, NPR News.
0: The CDC says it's tightening restrictions for people traveling to the U.S. from Ebola-affected areas in Africa. Michael Koloki has more.
4: The latest CDC guidance means Americans and other nationals who have been to the Democratic Republic of Congo within 21 days prior to traveling to the United States will not be allowed to board commercial flights with U.S. destinations. Those travelers must remain outside of the DRC for 21 days before re-entering the U.S. The CDC says the measures are in place to reduce the risk of Ebola being brought into the United States, adding that certain categories of travelers who have recently been to Uganda or South Sudan will be required to enter the U.S. through designated airports, where they will undergo health screening. For NPR News, I'm Michael Kaluki in Nairobi.
0: And you're listening to NPR News from Washington. A Ukrainian known as the Collector of Souls for his dangerous work to recover remains on the front lines in the war with Russia has been killed in a landmine blast. NPR Scott Newman has more.
5: In 2014, after the Kremlin's annexation of Crimea and the insurgency in the Donbas region of eastern Ukraine, Alexei Yukov founded a volunteer organization known as Platsdarm, or Bridgehead, to recover the dead on all sides of the conflict. 8 years later, Russia's full-scale invasion of Ukraine intensified the need for his efforts. Earlier in the war, he was severely wounded in a similar mine blast to the one that killed him earlier this week. But that didn't slow Yukov down. He was known for getting in close to the action to recover remains and bring closure to the families of the dead. And that's where he was killed, in Donetsk, on a recovery mission. Scott Newman, NPR News.
0: Former President Joe Biden's son, Hunter Biden, says his father's prostate cancer has spread to other parts of his body and is causing him pain, even as he continues to speak out on public issues. In an interview with the BBC, Hunter says his father's condition is, quote, very sad to watch, saying the cancer has spread, metastasized into his bones, and that it's, quote, very painful and very debilitating. His 83-year-old father was the oldest man to serve as president, and his age was a concern for much of his 4 years in office. I'm Janine Herbst, and you're listening to NPR News from Washington.
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10: Welcome to Left, Right, and Center, everybody. You know, like any good political junkie, I was really following that Democratic Senate race in Michigan this past week. There's been this whole narrative out there about establishment Democrats versus progressive Democrats. We've talked about it a lot right here on this program. It was actually a mixed bag after this week. You had some moderate candidates who won in some places while more leftist Democrats won elsewhere. But in that Michigan Senate race, it was a nail biter. And by just a tiny margin, the more progressive Democrat won. His name is Abdul El Sayed.
11: What we showed is that if you're willing to build a movement brick by brick, if you're willing to go and travel your state and have the conversations in rooms big and small, starting in moments when people aren't even paying attention to an election but are paying attention to the price of gas and the price of groceries and the price of housing and the price of health care, that you can build a conversation that builds into a movement that defeats Goliath.
10: But that was just the primary. The real Goliath he will be taking on is probably in November, and that is former Republican Congressman Mike Rogers. And the full weight of the Republican Party eyeing their possibly best chance to flip a Democratic seat in the Senate. The GOP thinks that the very word inspiring leftists to back candidates like El Sayed, socialism, is the perfect weapon to use against them as well. Let's bring in our guests. Mo Alethi is here, as always, on the left. On the right, Sarah Isger is off, but we're really happy to have Will Swaim back. He is co-host of National Review's Radio Free California podcast and is also the CEO of the California Policy Center. Will, it's been a little while. It's great to have you rejoining us.
12: I've just been banging on the glass window here trying to get you guys, get your attention. Let me back in.
10: Well, I hope you don't have to bang too often. We love having you here. Mo, let me bring you in first. El Sayed in Michigan doesn't identify as a socialist himself, but he's been riding this wave. He campaigned with Bernie Sanders. He campaigned with AOC. But if I'm not wrong, independents are going to play a big role in deciding races like this one now that we move to a general. And in a recent Fox News poll, 77% of independents say they have an unfavorable view of this broad idea of socialism. So why is there so much appeal right now for socialism as sort of a brand and idea? And is there a risk of things really changing and the enthusiasm that Democrats are feeling right now around candidates like this in Michigan might not mean all that much?
13: There are a couple of different layers here that we need to look at. Number one, it's mixed results right now within the Democratic Party. I still don't think the dynamic is center versus left, progressive versus moderate. I think the dynamic is very much establishment versus outsider. In places that are going to be more competitive in the general election, the establishment candidates are doing just fine. In places that are not really going to be competitive in the general election, in blue districts, the outsider is doing better.
10: So Michigan is kind of a rarity against the trend in Michigan.
13: That was nearly a 50-50 race. El Sayed won by a single percentage point, even though all the polls said he was going to win by double digits, which, as an aside, can we just put an end to public horse race polls? Because, like, how many cycles do we need to prove that they don't know what they're doing?
10: This show is your platform always to say how much you hate polls.
13: Maybe so. I'll bring that back as my rant later.
10: Yeah, you should.
13: So I think that's one big dynamic. The second thing is this discussion over democratic socialism. You see a growing percentage of the democratic electorate identifying with it. What I think that comes down to is less an ideological thing and more a bold versus timid thing. And we've talked about this a little bit.
10: In your mind or in how voters see
13: it? And I think how voters are seeing it. Okay. Voters are angry. And they want to channel that angry. And the main reason they're angry, I think, is because they've got all these problems and they don't see government producing anything to help them. Now, I say this, I don't mean to take anything away from El Sayed's victory. The guy won outright against a $65 million machine in the primary in outside spending.
10: And against an incumbent, a sitting member of Congress.
13: And against a sitting member of Congress. And he deserves a ton of credit for that. He's a far more effective candidate than I think a lot of people give him credit for being. He's going to have some challenges, but I also think there are ways to get around some of those challenges, and I know we'll get to that.
10: Well, I wonder, as you watch what's happening in the Democratic Party, candidates like El Sayed, who are talking about things like Medicare for all and expanding, you know, access to health care for all Americans, incredibly critical of U.S. foreign policy when it comes to an alliance with Israel. Are you scared? Or is this sort of a policy conversation that is worth having? Because President Trump and other Republicans are painting El Sayed as frightening. But, like, are you scared?
14: No, scared's not the right word. I think Mo's got it exactly right. I think you guys would likely agree that we go through cycles in this country, cycles of populism, which is what we're seeing here on the left, and we saw it on the right. And as for El Sayed's bold initiatives, these are all things that have been tried and tested throughout the history of this country, certainly since Woodrow Wilson and especially since FDR. These are not new. They have been tested, tried, and generally failed. If you have any question about that, you can look at California, which has been governed by progressives since 2016. And we end up with the greatest affordability crisis in the country. We are one of the least affordable places, the highest rate of poverty and the highest taxes, et cetera. I could go on. So these ideas are not new. They're not bold. They are recycled. They have a new label on them. It's called El Sayed or it's called DSA. But it's the populism of the left. And I think what's really funny to watch is a Republican president who has just blown through every constitutional guardrail that prevents him from doing whatever impulse he wants to exercise that day. So I wonder how well this socialist argument actually works when you've got an executive in the White House who is really all about executive authority, executive control. We're going to solve all these problems. And really, the economic problems that Trump sees himself solving are things like tariffs, which used to be the tool of the left. It's friendliness to unions, government unions included. That's why he had Lori Chavez de Reamer in the Department of Labor. So I could go on, but you guys know about Trump taking federal stakes in private companies, rare earths, IT, steel, you name it. The whole tariff thing is about Trump having the right to say, this guy wins, that guy loses. There is no principle he's willing to blow through. And so I don't know that the socialist claim is going to do much good in a state that has heard the president decry, you know, as deep state, all these limits on his authority. This is what El Sayed wants to. So again, I guess I'm just saying the populist impulse is working its way through both political parties. The establishments are doing almost nothing. And the result is you get people who declare themselves bold and innovative who are really just throwbacks to the 1930s.
13: This is such an interesting point, Will, because you're absolutely right, right? I mean, the definition of socialism is that the government should take over the means of production. And this is a Republican president who, as you put out, bought all this stake, federal government buying all this stake in all of these private companies to the point where even his allies in the Senate were like, guys, isn't this taking over the means of production? Hello, we are doing socialist things. But the label, I think, is scarier to a lot of people than a lot of what some of the candidates are talking about. You know, Trump said on primary day or the day before when looking at the Michigan primary, he said it's a socialist versus a communist. And the socialist he was referring to was Haley Stevens, right? Who is by no means.
10: And the communist was El Sayed,
13: right? So the labels are going to get thrown around no matter what. And I get why politically, because overwhelming majority of the country doesn't like the word socialist. This is where I think Democrats have a challenge and a huge opportunity.
10: Okay, what's the opportunity?
13: The challenge is associating with the word socialism. You're starting the game at the back of the pack when you start by saying, yes, guys, I am that. I am the thing that most of the country says it hates. Okay, now you've got a bigger hurdle to overcome. And it doesn't help that the DSA, Democratic Socialists of America, official party platform talks about some things that I don't think are going to go very far, where they talk about abolishing the Senate and making the executive and the judiciary subservient to Congress, which, by the way, Congress has like a 6% approval rating, so I'm not so sure that's where most
15: people
13: are.
15: But that's the kind of stuff that is going to play into the Republicans' hands.
13: So that becomes the narrative. That is the challenge. But when you look at a lot of the specific policies that progressives are pushing, they are clear political winners. Expanding access to health care, raising the minimum wage, increasing the child tax credit. We can go on and on and on with
10: all of
13: these.
10: You think those are political winners?
13: Progressive policy proposals that polling tells us those are 60-70+% winners. And so if progressives don't hide your progressiveness, go out there and tell people what your progressiveness gets them, how your progressiveness is going to make their lives more affordable, because that's what people want right now. And stay away from the label. You know, let the Republicans throw out the socialist word, and you just stand up and say, here's what I'm for, guys.
10: Well, Will, do you accept, first of all, Mo's premise that a lot of these progressive ideas are polling well and are political winners? And secondly, is that the reason that sort of the Republicans' only hope to stop this momentum is to go after sort of the fear factor?
14: Well, I think that Mo's analysis is exactly right on politics. My own concern just is more for policy. Like, what do these policies actually achieve? Does the public understand that in a state like California or New York, that these policies have led to an affordability crisis with Democrats and progressives in control? Everything El Sayed wants to try, if I'm a Republican, I'm just going to say tried, tested, and failed in San Francisco. Absolutely 100%. They don't work. It's that simple. And as far as, you know, is this socialist, the problem with talking about, you know, communist and socialist, I studied Marxist theory as a grad student, so I'm really a nerd about this stuff. Those terms are so elastic and so debatable, even among academics, that the bigger concern for me is, would these initiatives create more government power at the expense of personal liberty? And I think the answer is 100% yes. We get the worst of both possible worlds. We get more government power, more government expense, more government failure, and a really decreasing space for personal liberty.
10: But, you know, I'm stating the obvious here, but I just want to say it, like a policy conversation like that would be great. And where it happens, yeah. Where it happens, that'll be great. But, you know, I think about Mike Rogers, you know, who's going to be facing El Sayed in this election. I mean, he claimed falsely that El Sayed said that the United States, quote, deserved 9/11. That was not said by him. It was actually said by a progressive streamer named Hassan Piker, who has been supporting El Sayed's campaign. But, you know, it's ties to people like Hassan Piker, and it's, you know, anything that's possible to paint a lot of these candidates in the progressive wing of the party as dangerous and scary. And I guess, Mo, you brought up one way that a lot of these candidates might be able to kind of confront this. It's own the label of socialist or progressive, and then explain why those policies are good for people. But that's not going to solve this problem in this media environment. Like at the end of the day, 77% of independents say, and again, I know socialism is different from progressive, but they're worried. They're concerned. I mean, the party, I feel like, has to do something to bring independents behind candidates like this.
13: So the same number of people who say that they don't like the word socialist say they like Medicare negotiating more drug prices, mm-hmm. say they like cheaper insulin, say they like a cap on prescription out-of-pocket spending, that they like investing more in affordable housing, right? So let's just stop talking about socialist on our side. Advice to candidate, just stop identifying with that term and just tell people what it is we are for. And we can have the debate that Will wants to have. He can make probably a more compelling argument than a lot of people on the right. And I think there are a lot of people who can make a compelling argument on the left about how government has to play a role in leveling the playing field because, you know, these big moneyed interests, the large corporations are denying people the opportunities that they so desperately need, and government has a role to play in leveling the playing field. Now we've got an ideological debate between what Will articulated and what I just articulated, and let voters decide which direction they want to roll the dice on. But the more we're hanging out with people like Hassan Piker, the less room we have to actually have the debate we were just talking about. I don't understand why Al-Sayed wants to have to explain, no, it wasn't me that said 9/11 was justified. It was the guy that I'm standing next to who said that. Like, that's not, that takes away from the very real agenda and vision that Al-Sayed is trying to offer to voters.
15: But isn't it enticing when you've got someone on Twitch who's really has a large audience among young, enthused progressive voters? Isn't it tempting to say, like, I see benefit in hanging out with voices like this?
13: It's easy and it's lazy is what it is. I get it's tempting because it's easy and it's lazy. Oh, if I hang out with this guy, I can reach a pretty big audience. As a former comms guy, yeah, I get that. I get, but it's also lazy. And look, Al-Sayed has another major challenge ahead of him. And that is, we are seeing how his opponents, how the opposition is leaning into his identity, right? And as someone, you know, Mo is short for Mohammed, as someone who has had to deal with this my entire life, it's frustrating to see them do it now to him. Don't make it easy by hanging out with a guy that plays into the stereotype that they're trying to push about it when that is not who you are.
15: All right, we're going to take a quick break. I do want to let everyone know that if you want to engage with us, engage with each other across the aisle, maybe across your kitchen table, join the Left, Right, and Center Substack. 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
15: All right, we are back with more Left, Right, and Center. I'm David Green, joined by Moa Lathy on the left, and we have Will Swaim with us this week on the right. He's co-host of National Review's Radio Free California podcast, and he is CEO of the California Policy Center. We were talking about this Michigan Senate race and kind of the larger question of how Democrats should handle this fall when they have, you know, some more progressive candidates, some more candidates who identify as socialists who are winning some primaries, and that movement is building, and you have independent voters, according to at least one new poll, 77% of them saying that they have an unfavorable view of socialists. Will, you were going to dive in listening to some of what Mo was saying a few moments ago.
14: Yeah, I think Mo's got this exactly right for Al-Sayed. That is, you know, don't make this thing easy for your opponents by hanging around Hassan Piker. But the other factor is that it's also explicit in his and Al-Sayed's commentary frequently, a very anti-Israel policy idea that verges very closely to my ears. I'm not Jewish, I'm Catholic, for what that's worth. But man, when I hear it, what I hear is something bordering on anti-Semitism. We've got Nate Silver saying that, you know, one of the reasons that the polls were so off in Michigan is because Democrats are actually leaving. Moderate Democrats are leaving the party, not to become Republicans, but to become no party preference people, independent of a party. And that leaves in their wake a vacuum that's been filled by very progressive kids who are really in favor of socialism. I think it was Nate also who found that the definition of a DSA person is a person with a PhD who has low job expectations. Are these the people who are going to turn out in November?
12: Or are we going to get a lot of moderates who say, you know, that's too far for me?
13: Two things. One, on being anti-Israel and anti-Semitic, you can be anti-Netanyahu. You can oppose the policies of the Israeli government. You can say, I don't want to give that government a blank check, and not be anti-Semitic. And frankly, when you look at the polling numbers of America's shifting attitudes on Israel and American support for Israel, you see that playing out. Overwhelmingly, Americans believe in Israel's right to exist, see it as a strategic ally, but don't like how the current Israeli government is conducting its affairs and want to check on that. The second thing I want to talk about, though, you referenced young people, Will, and we've seen this over the past decade, an increasing number of young people say capitalism is broken. Now you see them starting to gravitate towards more of these self-identified democratic socialist candidates as a result of them thinking capitalism is broken. Maybe it's time that some of our policies address why so many people think capitalism is broken and try to fix it, as opposed to going wholesale towards socialism.
10: Well, you know, it's interesting. I want to get to one of our listeners here, because I love when our listeners challenge the way we're framing stories. And, you know, Mo, you were sort of pointing to this. You know, it's easy to fall into this trap right now in this media environment that, you know, Democrats are going wholesale towards a progressive or socialist agenda. This is the voice of one of our listeners who's kind of questioning whether we are falling into the trap of some of these narratives and drawing too many conclusions.
2: Howdy. This is Phil from Pflugerville, Texas. It seems like racism and political fights that used to be mostly local, whether it's Ken Paxton in Texas, Zoran Mamdani in New York, or Abdul El-Sayed in Michigan, are now treated as national stories. As someone watching from another state, it's easy to come away thinking that these candidates or movements are representative of their parties nationwide. Is that actually happening with the case of the Democrats, Socialists of America with the Democrats, or is that national media creating a distorted picture by focusing on the most ideologically interesting races? How should listeners tell the difference between a genuine shift within a party and a handful of high-profile stories getting outsized attention?
10: Will, does Phil have a point there?
14: Yeah, 100%. But I don't think I arrive at the same conclusion. This is how, you know, what was it, Richard Hofstadter, the famous political scientist, famously said that reform movements are born to sting and die, that is, to influence the larger parties, these reform movements. And then they just sort of wither away. So I don't see the Democratic Party becoming necessarily the DSA, but I do see it being pushed in that direction by progressives who really do believe that more government is the answer to all of our problems. And on the right, the same sort of impulse has produced a very populist outcome that has expanded executive authority, run through a bunch of constitutional barriers, and produced a guy who really believes that FDR had it right. He was just the wrong guy to exercise it. So, you know, Trump doesn't object to big government. He loves it as long as he's the guy at the controls. So to this person's question, I would say these reform movements are canaries in the coal mine. It is really important to pay attention to them. This is the media's job, is to watch these things, because they are perhaps harbingers. It's up to the political parties to make what they will of it. I think Mo and I are in heated agreement that, you know, calling people fascist or socialist isn't terribly helpful. Let's talk about the policies and whether they work or they don't. But that's because, you know, I'll just speak for myself. I'm a geek. I'm a nerd. I like that discussion.
10: Well, no, we all. But it speaks to something I think you brought up, Mo, and I wonder if you agree with Will here. Whatever happens with this movement in your party right now, one of the positives could be forcing more moderate voices to have a bold voice.
13: Right. In 1992, Bill Clinton was seen as the most bold candidate in the Democratic field for president. He was by no means the most progressive candidate in the field. In 2008, Barack Obama embodied bold vision for the future. He was by no means the most progressive candidate in the Democratic primary field. And so there is a history of bold establishment, right, of bold centrism that can compete with bold progressivism. And I think that's a healthy discussion for the party, 1,000%. And as long as we are tackling the through line between the center left and the far left, what everybody left of center would agree with is that for too long, too many external factors have rigged the system against everyday people, and government has a role to play in unrigging it. Now, what that looks like, that's where it's a difference of degrees rather than direction. But they're going to toss out the word socialist no matter what. Back in 1961, the American Medical Association hired a popular actor out of California by the name of Ronald Reagan to run ads talking about how government was trying to socialize your medicine. He was talking about, you know, Medicare for seniors. Now, most Americans say they can't live without the idea of Medicare. So let them throw out the labels they want. Just go out there and tell people what you're going to give them.
10: All right. You're listening to Left, Right, and Center from KCRW. We've been talking about the battle within the Democratic Party right now, some of these races that we've seen, some moderate candidates winning. But in the case of Michigan, we saw a more progressive candidate win, and these races are going to be fascinating to follow. I want to turn to another topic, and that's President Trump and his relationship with our legal system in the United States. The Justice Department, I think it's safe to say, has been at a crossroads under Trump. Federal judges say they're losing trust and respect in the federal prosecutors who come before them. And all this week, all eyes have been on Todd Blanche to lead the Department of Justice. He's had to walk a really rocky path from being President Trump's personal attorney to being confirmed as America's attorney general. And Republican senators like Susan Collins from Maine stood in his way. She said Blanche is a no for her, said in a statement, quote, Mr. Blanche has taken several actions that have further eroded the department's independence. Well, we should say we're recording this before the full Senate vote on Blanche, but it was clear early on that he was a pretty controversial pick. During these committee hearings, we saw these key Senate Republicans standing in his way until they got a promise from Blanche that the president's $1.8 billion anti-weaponization fund is really, really, really officially dead. Blanche put that in writing. He also pared down, it seems, President Trump's immunity from IRS audits so it would cover fewer people and only apply to past returns. But, you know, we hear Democrats saying those promises are empty. The president could try to revive this fund in any way. Like, was this, you know, key senators and kind of the legal system saying to President Trump, you can only go so far? Or could he just find new places to protect his own businesses, family, and allies from IRS audits? And we really are seeing a president who thinks he's above the law.
14: Well, I think this is one of the greatest stories of the last couple of years, sincerely. You know, we have watched Congress, whether it's controlled by Democrats or Republicans, just roll over for executive authority. The Democrats did this under Biden. They did it under Obama. The Republicans have done it under Trump. And it's really good to see Congress doing what it is supposed to do, because I think, you know, let me just say this. Number one, Blanche is terrible. And whether he signs that agreement or he doesn't, he endorsed it. As a legal expert and the top law enforcement guy in the country, he endorsed it. That's just wrong. And Blanche is just absolutely unequipped to do this job. And I don't want to, you know, step all over Mo's opportunity to speak here, but I'll just say this is not a nonpartisan problem. The anxiety about whether Trump has damaged the DOJ, this resonates everywhere in every state, in every law enforcement agency that has an elected or appointed official in charge of discretion, using his or her discretion to decide what they're going to emphasize in law enforcement. And as a reporter, you know, David, maybe you can relate to this, but I've watched, you know, Democratic attorneys general, district attorneys act very, very badly and use their authority in ways that were clearly highly political. So I don't want to suggest by my contempt for Todd Blanche that somehow this is unique to the Trump administration.
10: Well, you raise an interesting question, which is the army of lawyers who fall under the Department of Justice and work for an administration and how they do or don't carry out a president's agenda. And that's why, Mo, and in addition to a lot of these questions in the Senate about Todd Blanche, I mean, I'm thinking about this ridiculous conversation that we're going to come back to, which is the reflecting pool on the National Mall. Like, we had federal prosecutors file vandalism charges against this former Olympian claiming that he damaged the pool, and President Trump seemed really excited about that case going forward. Jeanine Pirro, the U.S. attorney for D.C., asked for the case to be dropped. Her office found the damage was from shoddy work by a contractor.
1: this is a big deal. Federal prosecutors almost never file charges unless they know that they can win. But still, the president, you know, had this to say about Jeanine Pirro.
17: I was disappointed with Jeanine Pirro, really disappointed with Jeanine Pirro. She folded like an umbrella.
1: Did she fold like an umbrella, or did she actually just follow the facts of a case?
13: I think Jeanine Pirro got dragged kicking and screaming into doing the right thing here. Will's right that erosion of trust in the justice system predates Donald Trump. He's taken it to a very, very different level. Like, I don't recall Joe Biden as president standing up and saying, I'm really disappointed in Merrick Garland for prosecuting my son. He didn't say that. He stayed out of it, which is what a president should do. But the thing that I think is really different now is, you know, there's what's it called? The presumption of regularity, right? This legal principle that judges trust what the government says when it lays out the facts. Doesn't mean that they're going to necessarily rule with them, but trust that the government is presenting facts in good faith. And what you're hearing from judge after judge after judge is, yeah, I don't think we have that presumption of regularity going on right now. And you're hearing this from Republican judges, and not just Bush-appointed Republican judges, but Trump-appointed Republican judges who are saying in all of these ridiculous cases that Trump's DOJ is putting in front of them, yeah, guys, no, that's not real. They're pointing to things like AI-generated briefs that are completely devoid
10: of— talking about the ProPublica story, right? The government lawyers were using, filing things that were based on— on AI.
13: Right, or getting someone's age wrong by like 20 years, right? It's simple stuff like that, but it's also stuff like this, that Jeanine Pirro stood up and did a press conference amplifying what the president said about this being a case of vandalism. And then when the facts actually came out, she had no choice but to withdraw it. This is the kind of thing that the judges are talking about. And this is the kind of thing that erodes so much trust in the legal system. Part of it is the ideological vendetta being driven out of the Oval Office. Some of it is also just the terrible, terrible brain drain in our Justice Department. The fact that they fired so many career prosecutors, non-partisan, non-ideological career prosecutors, and replaced them with legal cronies, people who have never even prosecuted a case in their entire lives. This is going to become harder and harder to turn the corner on the erosion of trust in the Justice Department if we don't stop this now.
10: All right, we're going to take another break, and Will and Mo and I will be back to talk about an embattled Republican congressman and a personal controversy that he seems to say he can overcome. He is pledging to stay in his reelection battle. You're listening to Left, Right, and Center.
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10: Welcome back to Left, Right, and Center, everybody. I'm David Green, here with Will Swaim on the right. He is CEO of the California Policy Center, and Mo Alathy on the left. After all the controversies that ended Graham Platner's Democratic Senate run in Maine, we should say Republicans in Ohio are now facing their own crisis with a troubled candidate. Congressman Max Miller is fighting to stay in his reelection race despite being accused of domestic and child abuse by his ex-wife as they go through a custody battle. Here's what he, Max Miller, the congressman, said in a live stream this past week.
0: Her most extreme accusations are the ones that had to deal with child abuse. And they frame me as an abuser timed and every time again.
10: So the additional twist here in this drama, Miller's ex-wife is also the daughter of sitting Republican Ohio Senator Bernie Moreno. Moreno said in a statement this week that Miller is a, quote, danger to my daughter and that he is not fit to serve. Will, we saw Graham Plattner leave the main race saying that he was becoming a distraction for, you know, Democrats and their goal of winning the Senate. Miller is staying in the race as of now, even though even President Trump told Miller in a phone call that his campaign is in trouble. Is Miller now becoming a distraction for Republicans who are, you know, hoping to hold on to their slim margins in the House?
14: Boy, I'm not sure I would use the word distraction. This is unexploded ordnance that Republicans ought to have known was buried alongside the road all the time. I knew nothing about this guy, I just got to be honest, until about 7 weeks ago or so. And that's when I found this New York Times story from 2021 in which a former Trump spokesperson did not name but described someone who was later determined to be Max Miller. So in 2021, she was reporting, this guy's got a violent temper. He attacked me, attacked girlfriends. So this is like as hidden, quote unquote, as Plattner's abuses, you know, open secrets. And yet here we are late in the game, just as with Plattner, just as, you know, with a lot of these candidates who bail out. We had Eric Swalwell out here, similar circumstances, wasn't about abuse. It was sexual harassment and lots of sex. But, you know, people just want to ignore these kinds of things until it's very late. And I don't know if I'm spoiling the end of the story here, what looks like close to the end of the story. Miller himself asked for the House Ethics Commission to investigate him.
10: Yeah.
14: Which is very rare. And yet my sources on the Hill, who are, you know, tend to be on the right, but not exclusively, have said he was basically offered this as a way out. Like, you do this because then it looks like you've asked for it, or we're going to impose it on you. So take your pick. You want to look like the hero who's unafraid? Great. You call for it and we'll let you do that. I would just say the other thing about, you know, Plattner is the danger here for Republicans is that you just reach for the next available tool that's closest to hand. And settling on Troy Jackson is just kind of weird for me because this is a guy who got his political start in Maine opposing immigrants working in the U.S., you know, particularly in the forests of Maine. He didn't like Canadian loggers coming in. An anti-immigration guy, that's his origin story. He still brags about it, that he, you know, tried to barricade and blockade Canadians from coming into Maine. I don't know how that works for him, but I do want to stay on point. So pardon me for thank you for letting me get that one in there.
10: No, it's all related, but I guess, I mean, you bring up the House ethics investigation. Like I wonder, Mo, these are horrid allegations. I mean,
14: yeah.
10: Does it matter that they are allegations at this point? Mike Johnson has even said, you know, House leader saying, let this process play out. We're in this climate of, you know, demanding that people running for office should get out of the way and step away from politics if they've done awful things. You and I and Sarah talked about Graham Plattner, for, you know, on several shows. Like, when do allegations themselves sound so awful that we as people in a society and as people involved in politics need to sort of take some kind of action? When is that being unfair to someone who is being accused of things, even if they're terrible?
13: There's a political answer to this, and then there's the moral answer to this. Look, where one area where Will and I might disagree slightly is I actually see this as much different and worse than Graham Plattner in terms of the way the parties are dealing with it. Graham Plattner, part of the problem was he had never been vetted. So we were learning this stuff in real time. The Miller stuff is not, he's not unvetted. This has been an open secret since before his first election to Congress. And yet the party stood by him then. And now with, you know, I'm sorry, but you get a huge eye roll from me when Mike Johnson says, well, we've got to let the process play out. they did not apply that standard to Graham Plattner. Republicans attacked Graham Plattner, didn't give him the grace of letting a process play out. Graham Plattner, I think, deserved to go, and I think Miller deserves to go. To your specific question, David, like, of course we should always allow for the due process. Of course we should be careful not to assign blame to somebody before all the information is out. At the same time, I think it is incredibly important to take the stories of victims seriously and to hear them. And that's a tension in our system. A political campaign is not the place where you want to have this discussion about guilt or innocence. Step down from the campaign. Make your case. Take care of your family. Don't do this in the context of politics. It's not good for you. It's not good for the victims. It's not good for your family. And it's not good for the party.
10: All right. I want to wrap up this week with a question from one of our listeners, because it comes to the role of social media in our politics today. And here is the question.
3: This is Grady from Colorado. From my perspective, algorithmic social media has an outsized impact on public opinion, particularly when it comes to polarization. I believe that our information ecosystem needs to fundamentally change in order for American voters to change the behavior we reward in our political leaders. Do you all agree? Or is the algorithm just a convenient scapegoat for a problem that runs deeper?
10: I'm so fascinated by this. We often throw around the term algorithms as being problematic, but I just think about what is on my mind is driven by, you know, what I'm seeing when I'm scrolling. So, Will, I mean, is what do you think are the greatest questions? Is algorithm just a scapegoat and we just have a lot of deeper problems in our polarized society, or are algorithms playing an outsized role?
14: Even if we were to stipulate that algorithms play an outsized role, I think the question would be, what do you do about that? Mm-hmm. You know, there are real First Amendment protections here. We could get, you know, this is one more of those problems I was describing at the outset of our conversation, that for progressives, the answer to every progressive failure is just more progressivism. Like, we didn't regulate hard enough. So do I really want Congress, 6% approval rating? Thank you, Mo. Do I really want that body screwing around inside algorithms and determining how social media should operate? No, I do not. The real solution is in people actively seeking out spaces like this one right here that we're all engaged in. We have different perspectives on the world, but we're listening, I think, mostly politely to one another. Mo must be very impatient, but he has such a good diplomat's face. And my point is, seek out civil institutions out there. You know, your AYSO soccer club is an opportunity to engage with people whose politics I don't need to know. I don't care. We're there watching our kids have a good time. My church happens to be a very kind of, I would say, center left kind of place. We don't talk a lot about public policy. Certainly not at the level of vilifying one another. What was the great book, Bowling Alone?
10: Yeah.
14: You know, about 20 years old now. And the whole idea is that Americans are abandoning these public places where our interaction is not based on our party registration. This all came up when the Dodgers visited Trump, by the way, you know, the White House to, you know, give him a jersey, give him a World Series ring. And you had the blowback from the left saying how outrageous they shouldn't have gone. And my sense is, I love to watch sports because nobody's checking my party registration, which, by the way, is no party preference. But it's just irrelevant. And to be able to create full human institutions where we can recognize and accept the complexity of other people is really critical. That's not what Twitter's for. It's not what Instagram or TikTok are for. That's like going into a public restroom expecting good dating advice. It's a problem to really start to think about this as a regulatory problem.
10: I mean, Mo, you know everything Will just said. I completely agree with when it comes to the kinds of conversations that we should be having to get away from our algorithms. But in today's society, is that a realistic aspiration?
13: I mean, the problem is the algorithm. It's also analog. Social scientists have been documenting for at least 50 years this dynamic called the big sort, where people were increasingly moving into neighborhoods surrounded by people who think and sound and look like they do. Where you live, you've already been sorted. Where you work, where you go to school, where you get your information. The algorithm on social media isn't any different. It's just yet another lane where you are being isolated from other perspectives. It's just happening at speed and scale. And it's happening, whereas you can choose where you move to or where you go to school or what cable news network or radio station you watch or listen to. The algorithm is the thing you don't see. So,
1: and you can't control. Like, you're not making the choice.
13: This sorting is happening through both conscious and subconscious decisions that we make every day in our lives. I don't think you can regulate the social media algorithms. One thing I think we could do is ask them to make all their data public to researchers so that we can at least see how and where we're being sorted. Because I think part of the challenge is so many people out there say, well, this information I got, everybody knows it. Everybody thinks this because everyone in their neighborhood thinks that, because everyone around the water cooler at work thinks that, and because everyone in their social media feed thinks that. So they think that is the entirety of the world. So the algorithm, open it up to researchers so they can say, well, no, here's how, at least on this platform, you are being channeled to one perspective and not the other.
1: Lovely idea. If I were a betting guy, which I kind of am, I don't know if I would put a lot of money on that happening. But
13: I think that's one thing you could do that does not infringe on free speech.
1: Yeah.
13: Right?
1: No, I love it.
14: How about this, Mo? We already have a way to account for, to adjust for the algorithm, and that is do what I do. I have an account in which I follow people with whom I vigorously disagree on public policy, and I engage with those people. And the algorithm continues to feed me people who you would not expect are in my social world, but I've chosen them. I'm not, in other words, just hitting the, you know, I'm not like a rat in a cocaine experiment, just constantly pushing for more Coke, please. I'm saying, give me stuff that's going to challenge me. And every individual could do that today. I even set up a, you know, kind of a fake account, if you will. I mean, it's not fake in a fraudulent way, but it's where I exclusively focus on folks who are eminent, very left-wing kinds of scholars.
1: Oh, wow. A separate account to kind of give you a totally different algorithm.
14: Yeah.
1: Like, so you're being fed.
14: Yes.
1: Interesting. This is a show of ideas. And also great questions from listeners. Grady, thank you. And we would love to hear from many more of you. If you have questions you would like to send us and maybe hear your question on the show, just record a voice memo. Keep it to around 30 seconds or so. That's ideal. Send it to us at lrc@kcrw.org. That's lrc@kcrw.org. Just give us your first name, where you're calling from. We'd love to hear your question and maybe bring it onto the show. We've reached that time for our famous left, right, and center rants and raves. Will, we haven't heard from you in a while, so rant or rave away.
14: This is a rave. I was so delighted this week. I got to go up to UC Berkeley to speak to some folks and then made my way over to their library and particularly their Bancroft holding, Hubert Bancroft, big famous Western historian. And got a peek at their Western history collection and the happy librarians who indulged me. I think seeing anybody walk into a library is a thrill for a librarian. They treated me like a celebrity, not because they had any idea who I was. I have a pulse. And while I was there, I got to dig into my favorite subject these days, which is the California pioneer William Alexander Leedsdorf. He was a guy who was really instrumental in making sure that California's evolution from an independent territory under Mexican rule was brought in under the U.S. in very peaceful terms. He was a great negotiator among the Californios, as they were called, and among American settlers, and had a direct connection to the White House. And here's what's really fascinating. William Alexander Leedsdorf was black and really wealthy, highly politically connected, and instrumental in the founding of the state of California. So God bless him and the librarians at UC Berkeley. If you guys are listening, thank you for your hospitality.
1: And keep going to libraries, everybody. Mo.
13: David, it's nice to see you in Washington.
1: It's nice to
13: be
1: you
13: sitting
1: too. Here, nice
13: here physically next to you. Washington in August is terrible. August is the worst month in Washington. Everyone complains about it. It's hot. It's muggy. Half the

0: ceases to be a company town and is just a regular town. And I love that.
1: I will try very hard to keep that in mind through my angry sweating.
0: Yeah, yeah, and the mosquitoes.
1: And like the mosquitoes. Yeah, no, but you're right. I'm going to rant about an unresolved debate in the travel community. I think I've brought this up before on the show a couple years ago, but can you still recline your seat on an airplane? We need a final resolution, like everyone needs to agree, because I had come to a place where I think it is now not cool to recline if someone is sitting behind you because you're impeding on their space. But then when the person in front of you reclines, especially on a red eye, an overnight flight, and like then do you ask the person in front of you to move their seat back up? Or do you recline and cause like a cascade of reclining that everyone is? This is a mess, and it's a moral quandary. And I just need, I don't know what you guys think, would love listeners to weigh in. Like, can we just all not recline anymore? Or are we all recliners?
2: No reclining. Reclining very bad.
0: Yeah, I'm with you. I invest in a really good travel pillow. So
1: you don't have to recline.
0: So that you don't have to recline.
1: Would you ask the person in front of you to not recline if they do recline?
0: When it really pisses me off is when, not when I'm sleeping, what really pisses me off is when I'm working.
1: When
0: I have my laptop
1: and they almost break your laptop.
0: And they recline, and then now I can't open like the screen or, And that's when the few times I've actually tapped on a shoulder, it has been in that case.
1: Wow. I'm getting messages from our colleagues, our producer, saying there are no wrong takes here on Left, Right, and Center except yours, David. Well, Leo, we're going to have to talk about that. And Arnie, our executive producer, saying everyone should recline.
0: Remind me never to fly with them.
1: Yeah.
0: Because I don't want to be associated with those guys.
1: Arnie, I don't know about everyone reclining, but okay, it's clearly
0: although
1: a conversation.
0: If everybody reclines, then is it an issue for anybody?
1: Yeah, but that's this
0: except is for, except for, I guess, if you're in the last row right in front of the bathroom, then you are the one who's the most screwed.
1: This is my point. Leo Duran, our producer, this is America. I have a right to recline.
0: Leo and Arnie, sit in the last row and then tell us what you think.
1: Yeah, that's it. Okay, Will Swaim, Moa Lathy, thank you both. Left, Right, and Center, as I said, is produced by Leo Duran, who has very strong thoughts about reclining, as does our executive producer, Arnie Seipel. Can't wait for the comments to be flowing in on Substack. This is a vital issue that we clearly as a society need to deal with. This show is recorded and mixed by Nick Lamponi. Really appreciate the great team here at Clean Cut Studio in Washington, D.C. for hosting both me and Mo today. Todd M. Simon composed our theme music. 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I'm David Green. Please come back next week. We'll have more Left, Right, and Center.

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4: 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She's a White House correspondent for the New York Times, and her new book, co-authored with Jonathan Swan, is Regime Change, Inside the Imperial Presidency of Donald Trump.
5: He is playing for history, capital G, great man of history, to be remembered by one name, to have left a mark on the world that is just different than a typical president, or what he would say is a normal president.